You're hearing a whole bunch of exclusive World Cafe performances this hour as we celebrate 35 years of World Cafe. It's our 35th anniversary today. I'm Raina Duris. And this next one, it's one of those artists who's so big now, it's hard to believe there was a time when she was brand new. In 2008, Adele had just released her debut album, 19. That same year, she came by World Cafe and spoke with our original host, David Dye. This was recorded and aired before she appeared on Saturday Night Live in October of that year, gave SNL their highest ratings in 17 years. But that's right, World Cafe scooped SNL on Adele. She played this on World Cafe first. Adele with Chasing Pavements live for World Cafe.

Alanis Morissette with a live version of her song Everything, recorded for World Cafe. I'm Raina Duras. This is World Cafe. You're hearing some memorable live performances from World Cafe's 35-year history. This is one from right near the beginning, recorded in 1994, Counting Crows with Mr. Jones.

0: Live for World Cafe, Phoebe Bridgers, motion sickness. If you get motion sickness, you may want to take your Dramamine now. In a minute, a live one from Fish that might get you bopping around. That's next on World Cafe.
1: Here's your Lakes 18 Storm Tracker forecast. For tonight, showers and thunderstorms are likely, especially early in the night, tapering off later on. But patchy dense fog becomes a possibility. Overnight lows will be in the upper 60s. It is warm. One more hot day tomorrow. A variably cloudy sky with a little sun, but scattered thunder showers around. High temperatures up around 80. Much cooler weather arrives Friday.
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0: 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Hey, it is World Cafe. I'm Raina Duras here with you, keeping our 35th birthday celebrations rolling with more live World Cafe tracks. This is Fish, Gotta Jaboo.

Live for World Cafe, that's fish with Gotta Jabu. And no one knows for sure what Jabu means, but there are some fish fans who think it might refer to a character in the Dr. Seuss book, Oh, the Things You Could Think. And I think this really gets across the variety of music and artists you'll hear on this show, and the variety of literature those musicians explore, because your next Live World Cafe performance comes from PJ Harvey. It's a song from her album, I Inside the Old Year Dying, which was based on a book of poetry she wrote in the dialect of Dorset in South Wales, where she grew up. See, you can learn a lot on World Cafe. It's PJ Harvey, A Noiseless Noise, performed live for the cafe.

0: Cape Cod Kwasa Kwasa performed live for World Cafe by Vampire Weekend. One of my favorite World Cafe performances and a performance from the first studio session I witnessed as a host of this show, next on World Cafe.
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0: Since October 14th, 1991, World Cafe has been recording live performances from all sorts of artists. I'm Raina Duras. I've been hosting since October 2019. Coming up in a few minutes, you'll hear a song from Claro, recorded right when I got here. It was my first studio session I got to be a part of on this show, and it was also her first studio session. But before you get to that, a good friend of the cafe with one of the most gorgeous songs in our archives is Waxahachie, Lilacs, recorded live for World Cafe.

0: Sharon Van Etten performing Tarifa for World Cafe. And before that, Claro's first appearance on the show. She played Bags in 2019. We've been celebrating World Cafe's 35th anniversary. Thank you so much for joining in the celebration, for being here and supporting this show. Thank you to the public radio stations who carry it across the country and everyone here who makes it. We produce it at WXPN at the University of Pennsylvania in Philadelphia. I'm Raina Duras. Happy 35 years of World Cafe from NPR.
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0: You've heard that the freaks come out at night, and it's true. On Rockin' Roots After Dark.
1: 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Some of them have been partying all night long. 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

0: Here's your LX18 storm tracker forecast. For tonight, showers and thunderstorms are likely, especially early in the night, tapering off later on. But patchy dense fog becomes a possibility. Overnight lows will be in the upper 60s. It is warm. One more hot day tomorrow. A variably cloudy sky with a little sun, but scattered thunder showers around. High temperatures up around 80. Much cooler weather arrives Friday.
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go to heaven, see Uncle Al and Uncle Lou, and maybe you'll be reincarnated. Maybe that stuff's true. Maybe if you were good, you'll come back as someone nice, and maybe

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0: Here's your LX 18 Storm Tracker forecast. Last of the hot days. It's a variably cloudy sky. We'll squeeze some sunshine out. Scattered thundershowers around today, but very hit and miss. We'll top out in the low 80s this afternoon. Showers end tonight. We drop to the upper 50s, getting cooler. Some sun early tomorrow, but then scattered showers in the afternoon. We're in the upper 60s. That's it. I'm Chief Meteorologist Bill Meck on WUKY.
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If thine is the glory, then mine must be the shame. You want it darker, we kill the flame. 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

0: Here's your LX 18 Storm Tracker forecast. Last of the hot days. It's a variably cloudy sky. We'll squeeze some sunshine out. Scattered thundershowers around today, but very hit and miss. We'll top out in the low 80s this afternoon. Showers end tonight. We drop to the upper 50s, getting cooler. Some sun early tomorrow, but then scattered showers in the afternoon. We're in the upper 60s. That's it. I'm Chief Meteorologist Bill Meck on WUKY.
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0: Here's your Lakes 18 Storm Tracker forecast. Last of the hot days. It's a variably cloudy sky. We'll squeeze some sunshine out. Scattered thundershowers around today, but very hit and miss. We'll top out in the low 80s this afternoon. Showers end tonight. We drop to the upper 50s, getting cooler. Some sun early tomorrow, but then scattered showers in the afternoon. We're in the upper 60s. That's it. I'm Chief Meteorologist Bill Meck on WUKY.
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sun's coming up like a big bald head bogeying up at the grocery store. It's Sharky's day. It's Sharky's day today. Sharky wakes up and Sharky says, there was this man, and there was this road, and if only I could remember these dreams. I know they're trying to tell me

flames up there, flying around, you can't even see them. They're specks, and they're full of tiny people going places. And Sharky says, you know, I bet they could all land on the

0: Here's your LX 18 storm tracker forecast. Last of the hot days. It's a variably cloudy sky. We'll squeeze some sunshine out. Scattered thundershowers around today, but very hit and miss. We'll top out in the low 80s this afternoon. Showers end tonight. We drop to the upper 50s, getting cooler. Some sun early tomorrow, but then scattered showers in the afternoon. We're in the upper 60s. That's it. I'm Chief Meteorologist Bill Meck on WUKY.
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0: ATM machines are open 24 hours a day. For who? 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
1: 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Contagious
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0: Here's your LX 18 storm tracker forecast. Last of the hot days. It's a variably cloudy sky. We'll squeeze some sunshine out. Scattered thundershowers around today, but very hit and miss. We'll top out in the low 80s this afternoon. Showers end tonight. We drop to the upper 50s, getting cooler. Some sun early tomorrow, but then scattered showers in the afternoon. We're in the upper 60s. That's it. I'm Chief Meteorologist Bill Meck on WUKY.
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2: 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And UK Opera Theatre, presenting Rappahannock County, October 16th through 18th at the Lexington Opera House. 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

0: Thank you. Daryl Johnson, Buddy Miller, and Brady Blades, Spy Boy.
1: Here's your LX18 storm tracker forecast. Last of the hot days. It's a variably cloudy sky. We'll squeeze some sunshine out. Scattered thundershowers around today, but very hit and miss. We'll top out in the low 80s this afternoon. Showers end tonight. We drop to the upper 50s, getting cooler. Some sun early tomorrow, but then scattered showers in the afternoon. We're in the upper 60s. That's it. I'm Chief Meteorologist Bill Meck on WUKY.
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0: I got hungry, so I went down to the store that I know was open 24 hours. When I got down there, there was a guy outside locking it up. He said, "Sorry, we're closed." I said, "What do you mean you closed? The sign says open 24 hours." He said, "Not in a row."
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0: Good morning. President Trump promised 30 Republicans in close races he would help them out. So far, he's only campaigned with a few. Is he helping them by staying away? It's Morning Edition from NPR News. The president seems to be ignoring an inflation report that showed consumer prices rising even more than expected. I'm Steve Inskeep.
1: And I'm Michelle Martin. He keeps talking about the things he's done that actually helped drive those prices up. Also, the turmoil in a FEMA program helping L.A. fire victims. And we run down some of the ideas to fix Social Security, including putting all that money in the stock market. It's Thursday, October 15th. On this day in 1976, Walter Mondale debated Bob Dole, a first for vice presidential candidates. News is next.
2: Live from NPR News in Washington, I'm Dave Mattingly. President Trump is planning more appearances at Republican campaign rallies ahead of the November midterm elections. He's scheduled to be in Georgia tomorrow and Kentucky on Saturday. NPR's Deepa Shivaram says the president was in Montana yesterday outside Glacier National Park less than 3 weeks before the midterms.
3: Montana is a red state, but Trump said he wanted to travel there to thank his supporters. He emphasized Second Amendment rights to the crowd in Kalispell and touted his economic agenda like tariffs, no tax on Social Security, and his promise to give people $5,000 if Republicans keep control of Congress, though that proposal would be costly and would likely require approval from Congress. Trump's travel is ramping up as the latest inflation report shows bad numbers for Republicans and the Trump administration, and polling shows Americans blame Trump for high prices. Deepa Shivaram, NPR News.
2: The president is expected to attend more than 30 GOP rallies before Election Day. The Justice Department is warning the state of California it may take legal action because of non-citizens having received mail-in ballots ahead of the November midterms. The acting deputy attorney general says the DOJ has provided the state with a list of what's described as likely non-citizens being provided with mail-in ballots. The DOJ is giving the state until later today to respond. The registrar in Los Angeles County says his office is reviewing the list along with the state's attorney general and secretary of state. The Vatican says Pope Leo continues to recover from surgery to remove a cancerous growth from his right lung. NPR's Jason DeRose says the Pope celebrated Mass yesterday.
4: According to the Vatican, Pope Leo has undergone routine post-op blood tests and a chest x-ray. He's also having respiratory therapy. Leo's been active in his first 18 months, teaching on artificial intelligence, traveling to Africa and the Middle East, and speaking out on war and immigration. Catholic Studies professor Susan Reynolds at Emory University says the cancer might bring something more to his papacy.
5: He has made a profound impact on the global church. But in other ways, it does seem like he's only just beginning. So I imagine that this will perhaps ignite in him a certain sense of urgency.
4: For instance, appointing cardinals, the people who will someday elect the next pope. Jason DeRose, NPR News.
2: Authorities in Pakistan say a roof collapse at a private school in the country's northwest has left more than 24 children dead, along with at least one teacher. Dozens of people were injured there. The roof gave way at the school in Peshawar. Search and rescue efforts are continuing to try to locate those who are believed to be trapped. Authorities say more than 100 students were in three classrooms when that roof gave way. This is NPR News from Washington. The tech company GlobalFoundries says it's planning to build two computer chip plants in Malta, New York. It says the Japanese government will provide $21 billion for the project. OpenAI is being sued by 8 states. They're accusing the tech company of misleading consumers about the safety of its AI chatbot and allege it harms children, as NPR's Shannon Bond reports.
6: The lawsuits filed in state courts in Arizona, Iowa, Nebraska, and 5 other states accuse OpenAI of violating consumer protection laws. They argue that while the company says ChatGPT is safe, the AI chatbot has coached users, including kids, to harm themselves or others. The states are asking courts to force the company to change how its products work for young users and to pay monetary damages. They also want OpenAI barred from developing self-improving AI models unless it makes sure they're aligned with human values. OpenAI says it's built, quote, industry-leading age-specific protections and says it's working with states to advance industry-wide policies. Shannon Bond, NPR News.
2: The Milwaukee Brewers are now one win away from advancing to Major League Baseball's World Series. Last night in Los Angeles, the Brewers beat the Dodgers 6-2 to take a 3-0 lead in the National League Championship Series. Milwaukee hit 3 home runs in the win. Game 4 is tonight, again at Dodger Stadium. The winner of the NLCS will advance to the Fall Classic against either the Cleveland Guardians or the Tampa Bay Rays. That series is tied at a game apiece. I'm Dave Mattingly, NPR News in Washington.
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1: It's Morning Edition from NPR News. I'm Michelle Martin.
0: And I'm Steve Inskeep. President Trump told people to vote as if he is on the ballot, and he's traveling as if he is.
15: And hello to the great state of Texas. Thank you.
16: Thank you. Ohio, we love you. God bless you.
15: So, ladies and gentlemen of Nebraska, special place. I love it. Three times the record.
16: Thank you very much. Hello, Montana. We love you, Montana. We love you.
1: The president's itinerary suggests how he or his advisors see the election. We just heard him in a series of red states, including some where Republicans are vulnerable.
0: NPR senior political correspondent Tamara Keith has been watching where the president goes and where he doesn't. Tam, good morning.
17: Good morning.
0: Okay, what do those stops tell us?
17: Well, in some ways, it's what you'd expect to be happening in a year that is going to be tough for Republicans, a midterm with a president whose approval is in deeply negative territory. Other presidents in similar situations have really limited their travel to friendly territory. Mm-hmm. And for Trump, some of these recent stops have been to exceedingly friendly territory, like Tennessee.
15: These guys are all going to win. These congressmen are phenomenal. So I'm saying, what the hell am I doing in Tennessee? And in a way, I'm here because you want to reward the places that have automatically treated you well.
0: The places that are automatic, okay. But is there also a political logic for an unpopular president to be traveling to places where people still love him?
17: Yeah, I mean, he is saying that it's a thank you, really. But you know, most of these stops aren't just about feeling the warm embrace of an adoring rally crowd. The map of competitive House and Senate races includes a lot of states and districts Trump won by healthy margins just 2 years ago. Republicans are playing defense in Alaska, Texas, Iowa, Ohio, and now even Kansas.
0: Yeah.
17: I caught Republican Party Chairman Joe Gruters on the phone yesterday from a Trump rally in Arizona, and he said Trump's team is picking locations where he can activate the Republican base. And those are places where he's done well in the past.
18: It's turnout. How do you get the base to show up? you put the president on the ballot, you put him out there.
0: Okay, he seems to be echoing the president's call to act as if Trump is on the ballot.
17: And President Trump really wants loyal MAGA voters to pretend he's on that ballot. But this seems to have its limits. I want to take you back to September 2nd. President Trump held a dinner in the White House Rose Garden for candidates in competitive races, and he pledged to spend the month before the election campaigning with all of them.
15: I'm going to go to every one of those 35 places, and we're going to see if we can get everyone elected.
17: And there were about 30 candidates at that dinner. Since then, he's only campaigned with a handful of them. And this reflects both a shift in which races are competitive and the fact that there are a lot of places where if Trump held a rally, he'd do more to amp up the opposition than boost the base.
0: Okay, does all this add up to a winning strategy?
17: Well, it's certainly a novel theory that the president and his party are testing. Can they bring the 2024 electorate to the polls in 2026 when a lot of voters are upset about high prices and tariffs and the war with Iran and aggressive immigration tactics? And they blame President Trump for all of it. But Trump and his team just aren't testing this nearly as aggressively as he promised he would a few weeks ago.
0: NPR's Tamara Keith, thanks so much.
17: You're welcome.
0: Ukrainian President Volodymyr Zelensky says he'll go back to attacking Russian oil refineries. That is something President Trump asked him not to do.
1: Zelensky told the Financial Times today that he held off briefly, but not anymore. That's the latest sign of a division between Trump and Ukraine. Another sign is in the skies over Ukraine. The satellite communications system the U.S. gives Ukraine suddenly faced crippling restrictions.
0: NPR's Greg Myrie is following this. Greg, good morning.
19: Hi, Steve.
0: Okay, was the United States trying to limit Ukraine's ability to fight?
19: Steve, no one is saying this explicitly, but given the evidence we have, that certainly seems to be the case. And we do have a new development this morning. Ukraine's defense ministry is saying that this satellite network is back and working as normal. And by way of explanation, many people know the satellite communication system Starlink. This is part of Elon Musk's empire. But there's also a military version called Star Shield that he built for the U.S. government and military. The Pentagon shares this with Ukraine, which uses it to guide its drones. But yesterday, Ukraine discovered quite abruptly that the Star Shield system had suddenly been greatly restricted.
0: In what way?
19: Ukraine said that when its drones exceed 100 miles per hour, which is absolutely routine, the communication was automatically cut between the drone and the drone operator. And this effectively made the aircraft useless. Ukraine depends on this Star Shield system for both its offensive drones that attack Russia and defensive drones to protect against Russian airstrikes. And so Ukraine said it was trying to figure that out, but it seems it may have now been resolved.
0: Okay, so you said nobody's explaining this explicitly, but are SpaceX or the Trump administration saying anything?
19: Yeah, Elon Musk went on X and said Starshield is, quote, controlled by the U.S. government. Any limits on speed or usage are decided by the U.S. military and ultimately, he said, the president. Now, the White House and the Pentagon have not commented directly on this. But again, according to Musk, if there was something going on, that would be because the White House and or the Pentagon had done something.
0: OK, so is there some connection between these two events, the sudden Starshield outage and the disagreement between Trump and Ukraine over whether Ukraine should be attacking Russian oil facilities?
19: Well, Steve, NPR's Ukraine correspondent Joanna Kakis has interviewed President Volodymyr Zelensky on Tuesday in Kyiv. Here's what he said about the importance of this satellite network that Ukraine is using.
20: We need Starlink. We asked administration, government, and SpaceX on different channels. We asked them to share with us Starlink only for military goals.
19: So the big issue has been this cooperation and intelligence sharing. Trump said back on Tuesday that intelligence sharing hadn't been cut, but what we saw yesterday did look like some sort of intentional action against Ukraine.
0: What options does Ukraine have if that kind of disruption continued?
19: I spoke with Mark Montgomery. He's a retired U.S. Navy Rear Admiral. He travels to Ukraine often and advises the military here. Here's what he suggested for Ukraine.
21: I turn to my military planners and say, good news, boys. I'm going to give you full operational planning
3: to strike non-energy targets in Russia. Have a field day. And you know what Vladimir Putin's going to find out? He's vulnerable everywhere, all the time, all at once.
19: So Ukraine is very vulnerable right now with all these Russian attacks, but it still has options, he says.
21: NPR's Greg Myrie, thanks.
19: Sure thing, Steve.
21: Some other news now. Saudi Arabia issued new security alerts across its southern regions and has been intercepting missiles targeting its capital.
1: But the Saudis were not able to stave off an attack on the offices of its state-owned oil giant. That attack came after Saudi fighter jets hit energy sites in Houthi-controlled areas of Yemen.
21: NPR's Aya Batraoui is covering all this from Dubai. Hi there.
22: Hey, Steve.
21: Okay, how can you describe these latest attacks?
22: So it was very significant because Tuesday what happened is the offices of Aramco in Dahran, where its headquarters are, were hit. Now, the Saudi Energy Ministry says a limited fire broke out after an attack, and it did not mention the Houthis, but the group confirmed using drones and missiles in its attacks Tuesday on Saudi Arabia, including on Aramco in Dahran. And with the exception of acknowledging a few hits, the Saudi Energy Ministry has not really been commenting on Houthi claims of near daily attacks on various Saudi energy sites. But this was different, Steve, because it was Aramco's administrative offices. And this company is the backbone of the Saudi economy, its main source of revenue. This attack is not just a hit on the nerve center of the Saudi economy, but it comes just days after the deadliest attack on the kingdom in more than a decade. The Houthis hit the airport in the capital, Riyadh, killing more than a dozen and wounding hundreds, shutting down that airport since Saturday.
21: Why are the Houthis choosing these targets, according to them?
22: So the Houthis, who are backed by Iran, say they were striking Aramco's offices in response to Saudi jets bombing an oil facility in Yemen's capital of Sana'a and other fuel sites Tuesday. And the Houthis and Saudis both say they struck each other's oil sites because they're used to support military operations. The Saudis are carrying out a major offensive with Yemeni government forces against the Houthis. And the Houthis say Saudi Arabia has launched more than 2,000 airstrikes on Yemen in past weeks, killing civilians. UN agencies say some 200,000 people have been displaced by the fighting in southern Yemen, with hundreds of thousands more losing access to aid because roads are cut off.
21: So a lot of people are affected here. Is anyone trying to stop all this?
22: Well, there are some regional countries trying to mediate, but there's no easy way out for Saudi Arabia. The Houthis have expanded control along the Red Sea in Yemen and are able to repeatedly hit Saudi oil refineries, gas fields, air bases, airports, and now Aramco's main offices. President Trump wrote on Truth Social after Tuesday's attacks that the Houthis are behaving very badly, and he says they're trying to drive up oil prices before the U.S. midterm elections. But he hasn't committed to taking any specific action. And so the real question for Saudi Arabia is how to weather these various Gulf wars. Saudi analyst Hisham Al-Ghanem told me Saudi Arabia is expanding its security ties with countries like Turkey and Pakistan right now, which are providing military support to Riyadh. But he says Riyadh also has to use diplomacy.
23: This is especially crucial and true with Iran. So talking to Iran does not mean trusting Iran. It means keeping a channel open in case there is a wider crisis. You know what? When trust is low, having this active channel can actually become more important.
22: And Steve, on Sunday, we saw that channel being used. The Saudi and Iranian foreign minister said they spoke by phone about the recent escalations, but there is still no sign of a truce on the horizon.
21: Okay. NPR's Aya Batraoui in Dubai. Thanks so much.
22: Thanks, Steve.

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1: Can you teach a bee to play soccer? This is Sandra Tsinglo with the lowdown on science. Bees are known to be well-organized. They're expert team players. But can they solve problems on the fly? Enter Akshay Bumbur and team at the University of Oulu. They built a maze with two hallways. Bees were given a ball and a choice to go either right or left. At the end of one way, a flower was stuck to the ceiling. What did they do? 75% rolled the ball to the correct side and climbed it to reach the flower. Talk about problem solving. So you can teach a bee to play soccer. You just have to wait for it. Show them the honey.
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0: It's Morning Edition from NPR News. I'm Steve Inskeep.
9: And I'm Michelle Martin. Good morning. There are red flag fire warnings in Southern California today in some of the communities that burned in wildfires last year. And this comes as a FEMA lifeline for wildfire survivors could run out of money by the end of the month. NPR's Kirk Sigler reports.
10: Almost 2 years since the Eaton Fire, and homes are finally being rebuilt on Sofia Vidal's hilly street in Altadena.
11: I saw all of these houses burn right before my eyes. It's good to see everything rebuilt. Unfortunately, at this time, I'm not one of them, but I'm hoping to get there soon.
10: It's been one setback after another for Vidal. Insurance, finding a competent architect, inflation making everything more expensive. Well, one rock through all this has been her disaster case manager, who's lately been connecting her to legal help because a neighbor rebuilt too close to her collapsing retaining wall.
11: It's nice to have somebody hold my hand along the way as far as what could be done, or maybe help us find some grants, some financing, to make sure that we don't run out of money in the middle.
10: Through FEMA grants, states assign personal case managers to victims like Vidal after huge disasters. Now, hundreds of survivors, including Vidal, are stuck in construction purgatory. That's because the feds have yet to deliver all of their promised aid. Antonio Manning chairs the Eaton Fire Collaborative Long-Term Recovery Group. It's a disaster aid network supporting victims.
12: We're asking the federal government to stand up and be accountable and responsible, and at least be accountable and responsible for what you said you were going to do.
10: After weeks of uncertainty, FEMA has now said it will reimburse California for about $13 million for the disaster case management program, but that's still $6 million less than what the state has said it needs to keep it going. Manning, who also is waiting to rebuild, says the program may be small in the big picture of the daunting recovery across LA, but it's been a lifeline for a lot of people.
12: There's no amount that is too small in terms of being able to assist someone.
10: In a statement, FEMA told NPR the Trump administration is continuing to support fire survivors in California. And to date, the agency says it's helped some 3,000 people through its disaster case management program. Marianne Tierney was FEMA's acting deputy director until last year. She says this fight may be less about politics and more about the bureaucratic problems with the program itself.
13: I imagine some of the frustration is the amount of time it took to get the program turned on and spun up.
10: It takes states a long time to apply for FEMA grants, then find a state agency to run it effectively, then determine who qualifies.
13: And now with the period of performance for this program typically being 24 months, it's in its wind down phase, but there are still survivors that likely need assistance.
10: Tierney left FEMA last year after President Trump started saying the agency should be dismantled. The Trump administration has since said it wants to shift the financial burden of disaster recovery to states. Kathleen Tierney, no relation to the former FEMA official, is a disaster recovery expert at the University of Colorado. She says it's not realistic to expect states to absorb all the technical expertise of FEMA, an agency itself that's in turmoil.
14: You have people from FEMA being laid off, taking early retirement, being reassigned to ICE. There's churn in the top leadership. There's churn in DHS leadership.
10: The Trump administration says it has sent about $6 billion in total aid to L.A. fire victims so far, but that's less than half of what California Governor Gavin Newsom has requested. Whether the delay in rebuilding is due to politics or red tape, in Altadena, Sofia Vidal feels caught in the middle.
11: Sometimes we talk with friends or distant relatives and they're saying, oh, you guys have been receiving a lot of help. And we're like, we have not received any help. All the fire aid, someone's receiving it. As a survivor, I could tell you it has not been us.
10: This was her home of 28 years. She had planned to retire here. Now she doesn't know when she'll rebuild. Kirk Ziegler, NPR News, Los Angeles.
0: This time of year, some city people drive out to the country to pick apples. An organization called The Giving Grove is offering fruit grown right in cities. Here's Frank Morris of our member station KCUR.
15: I've noticed that they're way juicier when they come fresh off.
16: Just off the patched asphalt parking lot of a 100-year-old school building, Kansas City Academy students are plucking jujubes, green and brown fruits no bigger than a golf ball.
15: They have like a hint of sweetness. They're my favorite, like, yoink it and eat it snack.
16: Alex Ledford, a ninth grader, is filling a basket alongside senior Nova Henry.
15: I feel like a fairy tale princess every lunch because I get to go out and just feast on little treats.
17: We can literally just
15: eat them straight off the treat whenever we want during lunch. It's awesome.
16: And the science teacher here, Janet Porter, says the students got help planting this tiny fig, apple, pear, and jujube orchard.
18: The Giving Grove is a wonderful partner for us. They do training, they do workshops. If I ever have any questions, they're just a phone call away and they'll be here.
16: The Kansas City nonprofit has branched out across the country. Marketing director Sarah Sickich says it's helped plant 14,000 fruit and nut trees in 17 cities from Seattle to Atlanta.
19: People have an easy time falling in love with what we're doing. You know, planting fruit trees is something everyone can agree with.
16: Giving Grove founder Kevin Berzer says the group helps local community garden organizations make the leap to planting and tending fruit trees, sharing know-how and providing seed money for equipment and staffing. Corporate donations supply most of the Giving Grove's funding. Volunteers do almost all of the labor. It's a winning formula. Almost 850 Giving Grove orchards are already producing more than 2.5 million pounds of fruit and nuts a year. And Berzer says the organization's fielding invitations from all over.
20: Some environments are more challenging, yes. Growing them in Brooklyn may be a lot different than growing them in Utah, no doubt. But the same concepts apply.
16: That is turning unused land into little neighborhood parks and growing free organic food for the picking. Berger says that could work just about anywhere. For NPR News, I'm Frank Morris in Kansas City.

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3: Live from NPR News in Washington, I'm Dave Mattingly. In Pakistan, more than 24 children and at least one teacher have been killed in a roof collapse at a private school. It happened in Peshawar in the country's northwest. Authorities say more than 100 children were inside three classrooms when the roof gave way. Some are still believed to be trapped in the debris. Ukraine's defense ministry says the satellite communication system it's been using in the war with Russia has been placed under restrictions. This follows President Trump urging Kyiv to stop attacking Russian oil refineries amid warnings that the U.S. might stop sharing intelligence with Ukraine. Here's NPR's Greg Myrie.
4: Ukraine's defense ministry said in a statement that, quote, without warning, the Starshield terminals were unilaterally limited. Ukraine says that when its drones exceed 100 miles per hour, which they routinely do, the communication link is cut with the drone operator. So this is a huge blow to Ukraine if this restriction stays in effect. Ukraine says it's in contact with the U.S. government and SpaceX to try to sort out the problem.
3: That's NPR's Greg Myrie reporting. Ukraine's president, Volodymyr Zelensky, told NPR his forces did not receive the usual advance warning from the U.S. and its other Western partners before this week's large Russian ballistic missile attack aimed at Kyiv. This is NPR News. Congress is looking at upgrading security features in response to hundreds of millions of dollars worth of SNAP food assistance being stolen from recipients. NPR's Juliana Kim reports.
5: In most states, food assistance cards rely on swipe pay with magnetic stripes, leaving them extremely vulnerable to a type of fraud known as card skimming. Democratic Senator Ron Wyden of Oregon has been pushing for cards to have microchips, which is the standard for most debit and credit cards today.
6: We've been hearing the Republicans talk about rooting out waste, fraud, and abuse in hunger programs. My bill gives you a way to do it without taking food away from hungry children.
5: The Senate version of the Farm Bill includes a provision to roll out chips, but the House version does not, meaning it's unclear if the measure will make the final cut. Juliana Kim, NPR News.
3: The Vatican says Pope Leo continues to recover at a hospital in Rome following surgery to remove a cancerous growth from his right lung. New York's Mayor Zohran Mamdani says horse-drawn carriages are on their way out after more than 150 years in the city. The city council is expected to vote next week to ban the carriage rides within the next 2 years. Their safety came under renewed scrutiny following the death of a tourist earlier this year. A spokesperson for the city council's president says the legislation has enough support to pass. I'm Dave Mattingly, NPR News in Washington.
7: The Saudis were attacked by the Houthis over the weekend, and then more this week. The Houthis are a proxy of Iran, and now everyone in the Middle East is on edge over even more conflict. On the next Today Explained, we're going to ask how much of this had to do with the war the United States continues to conduct with Iran, and what it might mean for our new endless war in the region.
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0: It's Morning Edition from NPR News. I'm Steve Inskeep.
10: And I'm Michelle Martin. Good morning. The latest inflation report had bad news for President Trump and his party. Inflation grew to 3.7% in September. That's slightly higher than the forecast. And that's the last read on the consumer price index we will get before the midterm elections next month. But President Trump doesn't seem to be focused on those numbers. NPR White House correspondent Deepa Shivram is focusing on what this could all mean. And she's here with us now. Hi, Deepa.
11: Hi, good morning.
10: So what is President Trump saying about inflation?
11: Yeah, so when he was asked about the inflation report yesterday by reporters, Trump said, quote, "We're doing great," which is a message that is not in line with what voters feel. The inflation report did reflect that reality of what voters are feeling. It showed high costs of things like oil used to heat homes and the cost of air travel. And polling shows that voters are blaming Trump for the economy and those high prices.
10: So the president has been traveling around the country campaigning for Republicans. Is he telling voters the same thing he's telling reporters, that the economy is great?
11: Yeah, that's pretty much what his message has been. Trump keeps talking up what he says are his administration's successes, like going to war with Iran, which I'll note is unpopular and drove up costs. He also keeps talking about tariffs, which were also unpopular and drove up costs. And more recently, he's been pushing this newer message of saying the economy would be worse under Democrats.
12: If the Democrats win, you will have a 1929-style economic depression. You will go into a depression.
11: And Trump pairs comments like that, Michelle, with his pledge that he's been saying repeatedly in rallies just in the last several weeks to pay Americans $5,000 if Republicans keep control of Congress. That would be very costly and likely require approval from Congress. But Trump argues that he can do something like that because he says he's bringing money into the country and he says Democrats wouldn't be able to.
10: You know, the economy used to be Trump's strongest messaging point. It is one of the reasons that he was elected again in 2024. At least that's what voters told us. What happened?
11: Yeah, I mean, it was. This was something that Trump could talk about and voters really responded to. I talked to Brendan Steinhauser. He's a GOP strategist about this. And this is what he told me.
13: Inflation has a big impact on regular folks who are just trying to put food on the table, pay the bills and that sort of thing. And so they have kind of a short memory. If you're not producing policies that get costs down and make people's lives better in the near term, they're going to hold the president and his party in power accountable.
11: And he says he thinks Trump and Republicans will pay a political price this year. He says similar to how Democrats got treated in the last election.
10: So we've been talking about the president's travels. We just heard him in Arizona. He was in New York, Alaska, and Montana. A trip to Kansas is coming up soon. Any sense of whether his presence on the campaign trail is actually helping Republicans?
11: Yeah, to your point, he's been doing a lot of rallies to try and drum up enthusiasm and voter turnout in red states. Trump said yesterday he's aiming for more than 30 rallies before the midterms. And he says the rallies so far have, quote, changed everything. He thinks they're really supporting Republicans who previously might have thought that they were in trouble in their races. But, you know, on the messaging front, Steinhauser, the strategist I spoke to, says that Trump's rhetoric isn't really helping Republicans. He says Trump needs to acknowledge the economic pain people are feeling more directly. And he says he's going to work, you know, to bring down prices, and that would help resonate with voters. But as you heard, Trump's not exactly doing that. He's also telling voters to pretend that he's on the ballot this year, which in the past has been helpful for Republicans. But this year, with Trump's low poll numbers, it's still sort of a wait and see to see how helpful his presence really is on the campaign trail.
10: That is NPR's Deepa Shivram. Deepa, thank you.
11: Thank you.
0: Some other news now. Social Security faces a test. To be more precise, Congress faces a test as to whether they will address a problem with Social Security. Just 6 years from now, the program for seniors will not have enough money to make full payments. From NPR's Planet Money podcast, Erica Barris tells us why the accounts are running low and what the potential fixes are.
14: The first reason Social Security is running out of money? The baby boomers. They are retiring, collecting their Social Security payments, and living longer. And there are a lot of them, including Steve Goss, who for 52 years was an actuary for the Social Security Administration.
15: Social Security is spending more on benefits now than it is taking in revenue.
14: That seems like a problem.
15: That is definitely a problem.
14: Social Security is like a checking account. All workers pay into it, and you need at least as much money coming in as going out. But we've been spending more than saving since 2010. And in 6 years, payments to retirees could be cut by 22%. But there are proposals for how to generate more money, like raising the payroll tax. You know, the money that comes out of your paycheck for Social Security.

0: any earnings above that annually. So why not tax those people more? That could help. Or with people having fewer babies, maybe more immigration. Get more workers to pay into the program.
1: Yes, historically, no question that positive net immigration has been a plus for the United States. It's almost like having had a higher birth rate 25 or 30 years ago.
0: Steve says the longer we wait to fix it, the worse the problem will be, because this great economic experiment just doesn't have a quick fix solution. But we at Planet Money had one last idea for an easy fix. Social Security still has a couple trillion dollars left. Why not invest it in the stock market? As Steve says, the US did talk about it a bunch in the 1990s, and back then, Canada actually did it.
1: And as it happens, that investment fund has grown since the 1990s to the point now where I was just talking with the folks in Canada recently. Their trust fund that has been built up with equities is now equal in size to 25% of their gross domestic product.
0: Wow.
1: So that was a wise move, and they have much benefited from it.
0: But now, if the US were to do it, there actually wouldn't be enough benefit because the fund is so depleted. We are spending it down every single day. So, too late for us, but happy for you, Canada. Erica Barris, NPR News.
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4: I'm Dr. Anthony Lizowitz, and this is Climate Connections. As the climate warms, many New Jersey homeowners face a growing risk of flooding, from violent storm surge along the coast or heavy rain that overwhelms inland streams.
5: We frequently see people get to the point where they just can't handle this anymore. They don't want to deal with the fear and the stress of every time it rains.
4: Nick Angarone is with the New Jersey Department of Environmental Protection, which runs the Blue Acres program, the longest-running state-run home buyout program in the U.S. It allows eligible homeowners in flood-prone areas to sell their properties to the state and move to higher, drier ground. The homes are demolished and the land is converted to green space, like meadows or wetlands, which can absorb water and reduce the risk of nearby flooding. Since the mid-90s, more than 1,200 homeowners have participated in the program, which is voluntary, and hundreds more have applications on file. Deciding to pursue a buyout can be a hard choice.
5: It is a very, very personal and difficult decision for families.
4: But Angarone says it's the only way to guarantee that people who live in some of the most flood-prone areas will be protected in the future. Climate Connections is produced by the Yale Center for Environmental Communication. To learn more about climate change, visit climateconnections.org.
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2: 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And from the William T. Grant

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2: And I'm Michelle Martin. In Wyoming, people on the Wind River Reservation are trying to force out the pastor of a Christian church. They say a recent sermon denigrated their native religion. Wyoming Public Radio's Melody Edwards reports.
3: On Sunday, July 5th, the Northern Arapaho tribe was celebrating the last day of their Sundance ceremony. That morning, in a church on the reservation, Foundations for Nations pastor Sarah Lucas's sermon ridiculed Sundance and its ceremonial use of a pipe.
4: A pipe cannot hear your prayers. It's just a piece of material. This is the cycle that they're caught up in. This is all they've ever known. And the Lord is saying, tear down the idols, tear down the altars.
3: A video of the sermon went viral across Indian country. For weeks now, protesters have been waving signs outside the church reading, "Leave."
5: She called our sacred pipe an idol.
3: Marae Yellowbird, who's Northern Arapaho, says she's here to set the record straight.
5: Jesus didn't die for me. My ancestors did. And my ancestors were here way before Jesus was. So that's why I'm here. And, you know, speaking bad on our traditional ways is colonizer behavior.
3: University of Wyoming historian Jeff Means is Oglala Lakota. He participates in Sundance and says the pipe holds great meaning as a physical representation of the universe. As for the Sundance ceremony,
6: it pretty much goes back to the beginning of most of these Native Nations culture, and it is the central spiritual and religious ceremony of the year.
3: Means says the federal government outlawed indigenous religious ceremonies like Sundance in 1883.
6: They went out and arrested natives who participated in this. Oftentimes, they would either be fined, and if they couldn't pay the fine, then they would have food rations withheld from them and their family. It was all kind of an effort to stamp out this savage culture. And it lasted in the United States until 1978.
3: The two tribal governments that oversee the reservation have also asked the church to go. And they adopted a registration system requiring their approval of all non-tribal organizations. The church can no longer pick up and drop off children on the reservation. Lucas says her church has given a lot to the community, helping kids and low-income people. She told the news outlet WYO Today she has no plans to leave.
7: We own our land. It's private. And so, like, we just can't up and leave.
3: Lucas declined a request for comment, but in the interview with WYO Today, she did apologize.
7: I'm so sorry that came off mocking. That I apologize for, you know, how it came off, how it delivered. However, the word of God remains the same. And I can't apologize for something that I gave my life up for.
8: I think it was hollow. It wasn't said from the heart.
3: That's Northern Arapaho protester Nicole Wagon, a practicing Catholic. She says her church is an example of how contemporary Christianity can embrace tribal belief systems.
8: I mean, if you go on into the church, paintings and everything embrace who we are and where we come from. I mean, even in the backdrop is a teepee.
3: Marae Yellowbird says they plan to keep protesting as long as it takes.
5: She just needs to leave. That's all we want. She can go practice anywhere else for white people, but, you know, leave us natives alone.
3: For NPR News, I'm Melody Edwards.

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1: No matter what your line of work, it's always good to have a backup plan. Just ask James Kokomo Arnold. You're on the Sound Beat.
2: When I was down in Georgia, I was done mighty well.
1: The 18th Amendment ushered in prohibition in the United States, outlawing the manufacture, transportation, and sale of alcohol from 1920 to 1933. During this time, James Arnold was a whiskey bootlegger who got the occasional itch to pick up his guitar and play around town. But in 1933, the amendment was amended, ending prohibition and putting Arnold out of work. He turned towards music full-time. Here's Kokomo Arnold in 1937 with Red Beans and Rice.

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4: It's Morning Edition from NPR News. I'm Michelle Martin.
3: And I'm Steve Inskeep. France's cybersecurity agency is investigating a cyber attack on supermarket freezers. Millions of tons of food went bad. NPR's Eleanor Beardsley reports from Paris.
5: Cyril Chabel manages a large Intermarché supermarket outside the French city of Dijon. He got a call about 4 a.m. Monday from a surveillance company that told him temperatures were rising in the store's freezers and cold rooms.
6: I got in my car right away and went to the store, he says. When I opened the freezers, there was no more cold, just hot air coming out.
5: Some 500 to 700 stores in France were hit between Sunday night and Monday morning, according to authorities. Julien Coulon runs a tech investment fund and has also been working in the internet industry since 1992.
7: As far as we know, all those freezers were connected to the internet. The hackers took over and transformed the freezer into heaters.
5: The stores all used a Danish company to manage their freezers. Coulon says those hit had not updated the software, which let the hackers take control and raise temperatures from -4 to 140 degrees Fahrenheit in a matter of hours. It's a wake-up call, said Dominique Schelcher, head of supermarket chain Coopérative U, speaking on RTL Radio.
8: C'est la question que pose cette attaque. C'est pour ça que je dis qu'elle est gravissime. C'est pour ça que je dis.
5: This attack should make us question our very food security and sovereignty, he said. Store manager Schubel says the attack was scarily targeted.
9: Tout ce qui est informatique est très protégé par le groupement Intermarché.
5: All of our computer data is very well protected, he says. These hackers hit the only vulnerable point of our stores. While there are no culprits so far, Coulon told NPR he has a few ideas.
7: What is weird is that those hackers didn't ask for any money so far. And of course, we can quickly make a shortcut thinking that we have our French election coming soon. And there is always a good way to destabilize a country.
5: He says incidents like this will only increase with AI, which will sniff out new hacking opportunities like software that hasn't been updated. Eleanor Beardsley, NPR News, Paris.
4: A strict national security law in Hong Kong, along with the COVID pandemic, pushed many Americans and Europeans to leave the city. But Jan Cummins and Broomby's visit to a famous shopping and lodging complex shows why the city is still seen as a place of opportunity for many.
10: If you wanted to take a trip around the world in just an hour, come to Hong Kong's Tsim Sha Tsui district. Among the throngs of tourists and high-end shops is Chungking Mansions.
11: When you walk into Chungking Mansions, you're no longer in standard Hong Kong. This building is Indian and African, also Filipina and Indonesian. This is a building that functions as the center of the Global South.
10: This is Gordon Matthews, an anthropologist at the Chinese University of Hong Kong. Today, I'm joining him for a tour.
12: Let's go over to some of the...
10: He spent years writing about the building that has captured the imagination of film directors and writers since it was built in 1961.
13: There is a hubbub of activity as people come to buy, sell, make business deals, all over food that comes from all around the world.
10: Hong Kong has long been touted as an international financial hub. The State Department says, despite a dip during COVID-19, the number of Americans in the city rebounded to around 84,000 in 2023.
11: You can also see goods that you can't buy elsewhere in Hong Kong.
10: But as an American, Matthew says just walking into Chungking Mansions forces you to rethink what it means to be international in this part of the world.
11: What this place shows is that international doesn't mean just Western and Global North. It means instead people truly from all over the world.
13: We're standing here on the ground floor of Chungking Mansion.
11: Yes.
13: What are the shops that we can see around us?
11: Right across the way we see an African hip-hop shop. Then right across here we see mostly South Asian provisions. Then Ghana Locals, which is a Ghanaian restaurant. So you see a whole array of places.
13: With the passage of a 2020 national security law, political freedoms in Hong Kong have been restricted. But to people from across the global south, Chungking's shine hasn't dulled.
11: This hall at night is going to be vast.
13: Matthews estimates that some 100 nationalities pass through these corridors every year. Many of them looking to do business. That sound you're hearing is the sound of hundreds of mobile phones being packaged up, ready to be distributed across the world. In 2008, Matthews estimated that some 20% of all phones in sub-Saharan Africa once passed through this building. Nowadays, a lot of that trade has shifted north into mainland China. But that doesn't mean that the entrepreneurial spirit has vanished. On the second floor, we run into Fahad Siddiqui. He's only 19 and about to start university, but already he's hustling.
14: He said he just comes sit inside. We wait for him.
13: We join him as he makes his rounds, trying to flog products to local shop owners.
15: So far, tell me, what brings you to Chungking Mansions today?
14: It's a place of opportunities. You can be from any background and you're going to be accepted here because you are one of them.
13: He might feel accepted inside the confines of Chungking Mansions, but once he leaves, it's another story.
14: Monday, Pratiga. Chalo. No problem. Yeah, he's busy.
15: Come back on Monday.
14: Yeah.
15: Thank you, sir.
13: Many Hong Kongers still hold prejudiced views of the building's largely non-Chinese patrons like Siddiqui, whose grandfather moved here from Pakistan. In 2024, some 60% of Hong Kong ethnic minorities said they felt their salaries were lower than white and Chinese counterparts because of their ethnic background.
14: You will face discrimination. I feel like I deserve to be accepted. I'm born and bred in Hong Kong. I believe that I am a Hong Konger and I call myself a Chinese, even though my background is Pakistani.
13: Now, Chungking and its residents are pushing back against discrimination. On the top floor, a new cultural space, the Diversity Hub, has opened. It tells the story of Hong Kong's ethnic minorities, who make up some 8% of the city's population.
16: It's created a new sense of pride for the community.
13: This is Jeff Andrews, senior manager of the Diversity Hub.
16: The journey of Hong Kong was a multicultural effort, and the Hong Kong identity is not just language or color, it's values. And I'm hoping in Hong Kong in the next 10 years, we're just called Hong Kong Yen.
13: Hong Kong Yen. Cantonese for Hong Kong people, a label that Chungking's residents hope they can claim. After all, this building is a reminder that they too are a part of the city's story. For NPR News, I'm Jan Kramenzen-Brumby in Hong Kong.
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3: Good morning. Ukraine's military depends on U.S. satellite technology, which stopped working like it used to. Was the Trump administration trying to limit Ukraine's ability to fight Russia? It's Morning Edition from NPR News. Houthis in Yemen take responsibility for an attack that set part of Aramco's headquarters on fire. I'm Michelle Martin.
4: And I'm Steve Inskeep. Saudi Arabia's state-owned oil company is the latest target in its war with the Houthis. Also, the progressive streamer Hassan Piker has many followers and many critics. He takes Layla's questions on NPR's newsmakers, and they discuss our NPR newsmakers interview with Tucker Carlson. It's Thursday, October 15th. This day in 1966, the Black Panther Party was founded. The news is next.
5: Live from NPR News in Washington, I'm Corva Coleman. Iran continues to target ships traversing the Strait of Hormuz. Iran's trying to block U.S. efforts to guide vessels carrying oil through the key waterway. NPR's Hadil Alshelchi reports.
6: Iran has intensified its attacks on ships trying to cross the Strait of Hormuz without its permission. On Wednesday, Iran's Islamic Revolutionary Guard Corps said that a cargo ship sank after hitting a naval mine. Iran's naval forces lay mines in the waterway to try to block it. Two Singapore-registered container vessels were hit this week by, quote, unknown projectiles, according to the Singaporean Maritime and Port Authority. The ships were transiting the Strait of Hormuz. One sank and the other reached safety. Officials said no injuries were reported. Hadil Alshalchi, NPR News, Istanbul.
5: Ukraine says it's going to start attacking Russian oil refineries again. President Trump had told Ukraine not to do this. Trump also claimed Russia had agreed to a ceasefire on striking energy targets, but Russia never stopped. President Trump got back to the White House only a couple of hours ago. He's been on a Western campaign swing. He attended a rally last night in Kalispell, Montana. There he announced the U.S. will build a new military testing range that Montana Republican lawmakers have requested. Trump has been holding rallies in states that typically vote for Republicans. NPR's Tamara Keith says that is different from trying to bolster Republicans in states that typically back Democrats.
7: Most of these stops aren't just about feeling the warm embrace of an adoring rally crowd. The map of competitive House and Senate races includes a lot of states and districts Trump won by healthy margins just 2 years ago. Republicans are playing defense in Alaska, Texas, Iowa, Ohio, and now even Kansas.
5: NPR's Tamara Keith reporting. A group of swing voters in Georgia who supported President Trump in 2024 has largely changed its view of him. And they say their frustration and disappointment is influencing who they vote for during this year's midterm elections. NPR's Ashley Lopez reports.
8: NPR observed focus groups with 12 voters in Georgia who voted for President Biden in 2020 and Trump in 2024. 11 now say they disapprove of the overall job Trump has been doing, and 10 say they regret voting for him. Cynthia, an independent voter who participated under the condition her last name would not be used, says this frustration is affecting how she's going to vote.
9: People that are aligned closely with him, I would not vote for because I haven't supported what he's done so far, and it's, like I said, it's been a very big disappointment, so I would probably lean toward people that are not aligned with him to vote for.
8: Many said they hope a mix of power in Washington will create some stability. Ashley Lopez, NPR News.
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10: Good morning. I'm Karen Czar for 91.3 WUKY NPR Lexington. As the midterms draw closer, President Donald Trump is slated to make an appearance in Kentucky. That's according to an official with the National Republican Committee. He's set to speak at Highland Heights in Northern Kentucky on Saturday. UK political analyst Stephen Voss told Spectrum there are a couple of reasons why that location might have been chosen.
11: Southern Ohio is a really important region, so being in the Cincinnati area is a good idea for President Trump because of Ohio. At the same time, there's a congressional candidate in the 4th District of Kentucky who owes his nomination to President Trump's intervention. So making a showing for that candidate is also a good thing.
10: Trump has been rallying supporters in red-leaning states heading up to the elections with the goal of energizing the base. Critics say Trump's low national approval ratings could be seen as a risk and a reason he's not stumping in more competitive areas. The number of confirmed measles cases in Kentucky continues to grow. As Josh James reports, health officials now say there are more than 157 cases in 13 counties.
12: Just halfway through October of 2026, Kentucky has already exceeded the total number of measles cases it reported in all of 2025. According to the Cabinet for Health and Family Services online dashboard, the Commonwealth has confirmed 12 times more total cases this year compared to last year. September saw the highest number of new cases in 2026. Trigg, Christian, and Laurel counties are among the hardest hit. So far, 7 people have been hospitalized with the highly contagious disease. There have been no deaths in Kentucky due to the illness, but measles has claimed lives in other states. Of the 150 confirmed cases in Kentucky, 155 were in patients who were not vaccinated or had an unknown vaccination status. For WUKY News, I'm Josh James.
10: The UK football team hits the road on Saturday to take on Oklahoma. Kickoff is 7:30. You can catch the game live on the SEC Network. This is WUKY News, NPR Lexington.
13: Good morning. It is 6:06. I'm Clay Wallace. A dense fog advisory is in effect till 8 this morning. Today, a 40% chance of showers and thunderstorms, mainly after 1 p.m. Cloudy with a high near 83. Tonight, a 30% chance of showers and thunderstorms, mainly before 7 p.m. Partly cloudy with a low around 59. And tomorrow, a chance of showers, increasing clouds, and it's cool with the temperature falling to around 57 by 5 p.m. It is 70 and foggy. Ukraine says its access to SpaceX Starshield has been restored. It's the system the country uses for its offensive drone attacks on Russia. More next on WUKY's Morning Edition.
14: Support for NPR comes from Columbia Pictures with The Social Reckoning, a new film by Aaron Sorkin, starring Mikey Madison, Jeremy Allen White, and Jeremy Strong. Inspired by a true David versus Goliath story about truth at all costs. In theaters,
15: it's Morning
14: Thursday.
15: Edition from NPR News. I'm Michelle Martin.
16: And I'm Steve Inskeep. Ukrainian President Volodymyr Zelensky says he's going back to attacking Russian oil refineries, which is something President Trump asked him not to do. Zelensky told the Financial Times today that he held off for a few days, but not anymore.
15: That's the latest sign of a division between Trump and Ukraine. Another sign is in the skies over Ukraine. The satellite communications system the U.S. gives Ukraine suddenly, but briefly, faced crippling restrictions. In a few minutes, we'll ask Representative Mike Quigley, co-chair of the Congressional Ukraine Caucus, for his take on what's going on there. But we're going to start with the details.
16: NPR's Greg Myrie is following this. Greg, good morning.
17: Hi, Steve.
16: Okay, was the United States trying to limit Ukraine's ability to fight?
17: Steve, no one is saying this explicitly, but given the evidence we have, that certainly seems to be the case. And we do have a new development this morning. Ukraine's defense ministry is saying that this satellite network is back and working as normal. And by way of explanation, many people know the satellite communication system Starlink. This is part of Elon Musk's empire. But there's also a military version called Star Shield that he built for the U.S. government and military. The Pentagon shares this with Ukraine, which uses it to guide its drones. But yesterday, Ukraine discovered quite abruptly that the Star Shield system had suddenly been greatly restricted.
16: In what way?
17: Ukraine said that when its drones exceed 100 miles per hour, which is absolutely routine,
18: sure,
17: the communication was automatically cut between the drone and the drone operator. And this effectively made the aircraft useless. Ukraine depends on this Starshield system for both its offensive drones that attack Russia and defensive drones to protect against Russian airstrikes. And so Ukraine said it was trying to figure that out, but it seems it may have now been resolved.
16: Okay, so you said nobody's explaining this explicitly, but are SpaceX or the Trump administration saying anything?
17: Yeah, Elon Musk went on X and said Starshield is, quote, controlled by the U.S. government. Any limits on speed or usage are decided by the U.S. military and ultimately, he said, the president. Now, the White House and the Pentagon have not commented directly on this. But again, according to Musk, if there was something going on, that would be because the White House and or the Pentagon had done something.
16: Okay, so is there some connection between these two events, the sudden Starshield outage and the disagreement between Trump and Ukraine over whether Ukraine should be attacking Russian oil facilities?
17: Well, Steve, NPR's Ukraine correspondent Joanna Kakissis interviewed President Volodymyr Zelensky on Tuesday in Kyiv. Here's what he said about the importance of this satellite network that Ukraine is using.
19: We need Starlink. We asked administration, government, and SpaceX on different channels. We asked them to share with us Starlink only for military goals.
17: So the big issue has been this cooperation and intelligence sharing. Trump said back on Tuesday that intelligence sharing hadn't been cut, but what we saw yesterday did look like some sort of intentional action against Ukraine.
16: What options does Ukraine have if that kind of disruption continued?
17: I spoke with Mark Montgomery during this whole episode. He's a retired U.S. Navy Rear Admiral. He travels to Ukraine often to train and advise the military there. Now, he said Ukraine shouldn't go against Trump and attack Russian oil facilities, but he thinks there are still a number of things Ukraine could do. He suggested this approach.
20: I turn to my military planners and say, good news, boys. I'm going to give you full operational planning to strike non-energy targets in Russia. Have a field day. And you know what Vladimir Putin's going to find out? He's vulnerable everywhere, all the time, all at once.
17: Still, it's a difficult moment for Ukraine, which is taking hits on several fronts. Russia has stepped up attacks with ballistic missiles and jet-powered drones as Ukraine struggles with a lack of air defenses to counter these weapons. And Russia says openly that this is part of a broader campaign to take out Ukraine's electricity grid this winter, which looks to be the toughest one yet facing Ukraine.
16: NPR's Greg Myrie, thanks.
17: Sure thing, Steve.
15: For more on this, we've got Democratic Congressman Mike Quigley with us. He represents Illinois. He's a member of the House Intelligence Committee and a co-chair of the bipartisan Congressional Ukraine Caucus. Good morning, Congressman. Thanks for joining us.
21: Thank you.
15: So we just heard how Ukraine says it has its access back to Starshield. That's the military version of Starlink. Do you have any visibility into what happened yesterday and why that access was disrupted and why it seems to be back now?
21: Well, I'm certainly not getting any information from the Trump administration. Yesterday, the ranking member of the Intel Committee, Mr. Himes, announced that we had received no notification of any change in posture with respect to intelligence support to Ukraine, even though the administration is legally obligated to inform us of that. So I'm responding to what the Ukrainians are saying. And obviously, I believe them because they're the ones who are imperiled by all of this.
15: I understand that you say that the administration has not communicated directly about this, but do you have any indication that this was a deliberate act by either the administration or SpaceX?
21: Well, first, let's make something really clear. Elon Musk is correct when he said Starshield's operated by the Defense Department. So whatever takes place with them is the Department of Defense. In short, President Trump. So you put this in a larger context. The way I would take it if I was Ukraine is sort of an additional warning because you have to couple it with this Trump buying Russian diesel. They happen at the same time when he's clearly frustrated with what's in a sense a political problem for him. Diesel prices, energy prices, gas prices, inflation. So instead of taking some measure of credit for this or blame for this because of the war in Iran doing this, he finds Zelensky as a scapegoat and says it's their fault because they're striking energy targets in Russia. Don't do that. Obviously, Russia never stopped its attacks on Ukraine. So it's the only way to describe this as transactional, cowardly, disgusting foreign policy. Our help for Ukraine should be a moral and strategic imperative. Instead, the president's made it like something, I don't know, a New York developer would do. What can I get out of this? And also the larger context, he's never publicly said, Trump, who he wants to win this war. He's never said that Putin started this. He said that Ukraine needs a new president. He's never said that about Putin, despite the fact that he wins an obvious sham elections.
15: Let me ask you, you've made a number of points here, but let me ask you on the narrow question of this diesel fuel deal, that President Trump's announced diesel fuel deal with Russia. Some of your colleagues on both sides of the aisle have voiced objections. Can the president import Russian oil legally without formally notifying Congress that the war is over?
21: No, Congress passed a law in 2022 banning Russian oil imports, and he can't simply ignore it. The problem here is he's ignored a lot of laws, and my Republican colleagues have refused to call him on it, with the exception of simply a handful. So we recognize, I think, they must all, that this is funding Putin's war machine, and that's exactly why Ukraine is attacking energy targets within Russia. It's the only way to keep their people alive.
15: Do you have any recourse, though, as a member of Congress, if you feel that the president is violating the law, you and others who agree with you?
21: Try to get a few more Republicans to put a bill on the law, a bill on the floor to restrict this. But again, he can ignore that. We can't even sue in the minority. So I suspect when we win the gavels back in the fall and in January, the Speaker Jeffries will be able to sue. But if you're asking for remedies, it's either that or impeachment, I suspect.
15: And do you plan to pursue that?
21: Well, look, first thing, you've got to win the election. Second, you've got to appeal to the Republicans to do the right thing here, because this is the foreign policy the U.S. should enact.
15: That is Mike Quigley. He's co-chair of the Congressional Ukraine Caucus. He's a Democrat and he represents a district in Illinois. Mr. Quigley, thanks so much for joining us once again.
21: Thank you.
16: The annual Social Security cost of living increase will be 3.6% starting in January. NPR's Stephen Bisaha spoke with one woman who says that's not enough.
0: Owning a home by yourself can be expensive, especially as you get older. That's what 76-year-old Vicki Dixon says.
18: I used to drag that 30-foot ladder around and throw it up on the house, and up I'd go like a little old monkey. But not anymore, I can't. If you can't do it yourself, you're going to have to pay somebody else to do it for you.
0: Her home is surrounded by Illinois farmland. Dixon gets by there on her late husband's pension and her Social Security. That used to be enough until about 3 years ago, when she really started to feel the pressure from rising prices, especially groceries.
18: And I don't eat that much, but come on, you know.
0: To keep up with those rising costs, each January, the Social Security Administration bumps up how much it pays out. And it bases that on September's inflation numbers. So we now know next year, on average, monthly Social Security checks will go up about $75.
22: What does that make or mean for you?
18: It doesn't mean that much, but I'm grateful for it. I mean, it's better than not getting it at all. Let's put it that way.
0: The cost of living adjustment is not meant to be like a raise or bonus. But most seniors do not think that it's enough, according to AARP. The vast majority of its members in a survey said they would need a much bigger bump, like 5-8%, to keep up with prices. Bill Sweeney is AARP's Senior Vice President for Government Affairs.
23: I think it really just shows that this cost of living adjustment is both critical, but really is just barely helping people make ends meet and barely get by.
0: The adjustment is also meant to be broad. It does not consider how much each senior's personal expenses are going up, like Vicki Dixon's growing home maintenance costs.
18: One of these days it's going to run me out of here because I won't be able to keep up with it. So it's kind of scary.
0: She owns the house, but she says at this rate, she has another 5 years before staying becomes too expensive. Stephen Bisaha, NPR News.

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1: 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It is 6:19. I'm Clay Wallace. A dense fog advisory is in effect until 8 this morning. Today, a 40% chance of showers and thunderstorms, mainly after 1 p.m. Cloudy with a high near 83. Tonight, a 30% chance of showers and thunderstorms, mainly before 7, partly cloudy with a low around 59. And tomorrow, a chance of showers, increasing clouds with the temperature falling to around 57 by 5 p.m. It is 70 and foggy.
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1: NPR's Layla Fadel asks Twitch streamer and political commentator Hassan Piker about his incendiary style and whether he's become a liability for Democrats ahead of the midterms. 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
0: I'm Steve Inskeep.
6: And I'm Layla Fadel. Hassan Piker is one of the most important political influences among young people today, especially among young men on the far left. That's not lost on Republicans. In recent weeks, they've crafted attack ads against the 35-year-old commentator and candidates he aligns with.
7: Unhinged podcaster Hassan Piker said America deserved 9/11. Campaigning right beside him is Michigan's socialist Abdul El-Sayed.
6: Piker does not believe this messaging will work.
8: At the end of the day, I'm a Twitch streamer. I hold no political office. I have no real political power. Mm-hmm. So getting people to be upset at a Twitch streamer and their affiliation is going to be very difficult, especially when there are real crises going on in the country.
6: Through daily live streams on Twitch, Piker regularly calls out Democrats, lambasts conservatives, dissects whatever's in the zeitgeist. His unfiltered and at times vulgar and incendiary style has generated fans and fury. Piker has talked a lot recently about his political views, but we wanted to talk about the backlash, his audience reach, and the gap between how critics portray him versus who he says he is.
8: The way that I'm portrayed in the media is an America-hating communist, Islamist fundamentalist who wants to secretly do jihad. And then also at the same time, very woke and gay. But who I am is very simple. I'm a socialist. I'm an anti-imperialist. I want what's best for everyone or all around the world. I feel like we live in the wealthiest nation on the planet, and I find it unconscionable that we do not have a public health care system in this country. I find it morally repugnant that we use so much of our resources on waging wars overseas instead of using all of that wealth on ourselves.
6: The first time you really came on scene nationally, you were really spoken about as, like, is he the Joe Rogan of the left?
8: Yeah.
6: Can he appeal to the young men that Democrats just cannot appeal to? And that really has morphed now to, is he a liability, somebody that Democrats must disavow?
8: Well, it's pretty simple. You can't podcast your way out of this problem. The problems are with the party. The problems are with a lack of clear, definable policies that the party represents at the national level. And that's part of the reason why the Democrats are still largely very unpopular, even though Trump is the least popular political figure, perhaps in history. And the other thing I always brought up was that I'm an independent media figure that is also not a party apparatchik in the way that, for example, Charlie Kirk was. I have my own political ideology and I have policies that I want to see get implemented, and I'm always going to push for that.
6: You do say incendiary things. Do you feel a responsibility maybe to dial back some of that language, especially language that you've in the past been like, I shouldn't have said it?
8: Yes, I think about not saying incendiary things all the time. I think the issue here is the medium. Think about what it means to speak about politics every single day for 8 hours a day to an entire arena full of people. Mm-hmm. Some of those people are tuning in with the express purpose of trying to get a rise out of you so they can clip it and then post it on the internet.
6: Do you think that the statements you make as a streamer are the sole reason that they cause such controversy, or that you make them while being named Hassan?
8: I absolutely do think that a big part of the problem is that, yes, my name is Hassan. I'm a Turkish American dual citizen. I say incendiary things, but it's not reflected on in the same way when someone who's white, Christian, born and raised in America is saying incendiary things.
6: Hmm. As somebody who knows what it's like to feel dehumanized for your ethnic background, for your, I know you're not religious, but being from a Muslim background, when you hear people say, why would you use dehumanizing language like inbred for some ultra-Orthodox Jews or Zionist pig, what do you say to them as somebody who has felt that as well?
8: I have a policy to be ruthless to those who are bullying others, to be ruthless to those who abide by certain ideologies that are conducting great harm. As far as the language that I deploy that is considered dehumanizing, like inbred, I find it to be an apt pejorative to deploy, considering that these supremacist ideologies oftentimes revolve around ethnic purity, racial purity. It's never directed at someone for their actual background. It's usually the actions or their belief system.
6: There's another very online person, Tucker Carlson, who you couldn't be more different politically, right?
8: Yeah.
6: But you do come to the same conclusions on certain issues when it comes to Israel, Palestine, the continued killings in Gaza. Make that make sense for me. How do you guys agree on a lot of U.S. foreign policy issues, and yet you're completely different politically?
8: Yeah, I think about that a lot. And, you know, I'm still very critical of Tucker Carlson because I find his worldview to be not dissimilar to the ideology that he criticizes in Israel, Zionism being an ethno-supremacist, religious supremacist ideology that seeks out the extermination. Yes, that's how I see it.
6: Not everyone sees it that way.
8: No, I understand. The Tucker Carlsons of the world, on the one hand, will criticize the actions of Israel, but then also simultaneously want to turn America into Israel, but for Christian nationalists or for WASPs, right? And that I find to be very frustrating. I'm an anti-fascist. That is the reason why I oppose Israel. I do not oppose Israel because it's the quote-unquote Jewish state. As far as Tucker Carlson's analysis of Israel, do I believe that he legitimately has seen this bloodshed and finds it to be horrifying? It's tough to assume that he's being insincere. Having said that, I would assume that the reason why he's doing this is because he understands that there's a sea change happening, especially in the next generation of Republicans, and he wants to get ahead of that wave shift and play a role in a broad coalition that will need to form in the post-Trump universe.
6: In my full video interview with Piker, he responds to criticisms of his anti-imperialist views and talks about whether he sees himself as a kingmaker. The video is on the NPR app, YouTube, Spotify, and elsewhere.
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1: 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It is 6:29. I'm Clay Wallace. A dense fog advisory is in effect until 8 this morning. Today, a 40% chance of showers and thunderstorms, mainly after 1. Cloudy with a high near 83. Tonight, a 30% chance of showers and thunderstorms, mainly before 7, partly cloudy with a low around 59. And tomorrow, a chance of showers, increasing clouds with the temperature dropping to around 57 by 5. It is 70 and foggy. Coming up from the WUKY newsroom, Lexington's mayor is pushing back against another rate increase proposed by Kentucky American Water. Karen Czar will have more. Plus, Houthi rebels hit Saudi oil company building after deadly attacks on the capital's airport. That's coming up next on WUKY's Morning Edition.
10: Live from NPR News in Washington, I'm Dave Mattingly. The Federal Reserve meets again in less than 2 weeks to re-examine the U.S. economy and the direction of interest rates. The Fed is under more pressure to raise interest rates for the second time in 2 months following the latest report on inflation. The Labor Department says inflation accelerated in September as consumer prices rose 3.7% as compared to the same month 1 year ago. Here's NPR's Scott Horsley.
11: The biggest factor is the U.S. war with Iran, which triggered a spike in energy prices. The jump in gas prices accounted for more than half the overall cost of living increase between August and September. High-priced fuel is a headache for Anita Barrett, who is a retired educator, and her husband. They live in Florida for about half the year and spend the rest of their time on the road.
12: Right now, we're living in an RV motorhome. We do that for about 5 months and 20-some days a year. And the diesel is one place where we've gotten a gut punch.
11: AAA says the cost of diesel fuel is averaging $6.30 a gallon. That's about $2.50 higher than it was before the war began.
10: The Fed raised rates last month by a quarter point. Streaming giant Netflix says it's going to lay off nearly 1,000 employees, or about 6% of its workforce. The company reports its latest quarterly earnings next week. 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
13: Good morning. I'm Karen Czar for 91.3 WUKY NPR Lexington. Mason County officials have approved a development agreement with Meta for a planned data center on more than 2,000 acres near Big Pond Pike. The project is expected to create more than 400 permanent jobs and 2,000 construction and trade jobs. However, the development has raised concerns about resident displacement, with some Meadowland Village Trailer Park residents reporting buyout offers of up to $50,000. Opponents are also seeking greater transparency about the project's financial agreement. Kentucky American Water representatives were before the state's Public Service Commission Wednesday, arguing for the company's proposed rate increase. Josh James reports.
14: The water company is asking for a nearly 16% hike for residential customers, which would translate to over $8 a month in additional costs for the average ratepayer. A witness for Kentucky American told the panel that oversees utilities in the state that the company is always trying to balance affordability with rising costs and what it argues are necessary projects.
15: No one likes having increasing costs, but we feel as a company we are absolutely doing right and stewards of our customers and our customers' dollars to provide these services reliably and to control costs and control growth of costs as much as possible.
14: Lexington Mayor Linda Gorton spoke before the PSC Tuesday, calling the rate increase an outrage.
16: Since I became mayor in 2019, the average residential monthly bill has already increased over 60%. If the PSC grants Kentucky Americans' requested rates, this increases to over 86%.
14: Gorton also argued Kentucky American is not serving the city well and construction projects have led to torn up streets and delays, but the PSC opted to dismiss the city's complaint. It did give Lexington a chance to refile the case in 20 days. For WUKY News, I'm Josh James.
13: This is WUKY News, NPR Lexington. It's 6:34.
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5: It's Morning Edition from NPR News. I'm Michelle Martin.
0: And I'm Steve Inskeep. Some other news now. Saudi Arabia issued new security alerts across its southern regions and has been intercepting missiles targeting its capital.
5: But the Saudis were not able to stave off an attack on the offices of its state-owned oil giant. That attack came after Saudi fighter jets hit energy sites in Houthi-controlled areas of Yemen.
0: NPR's Aya Batraoui is covering all this from Dubai. Hi there.
17: Hey, Steve.
0: Okay, how can you describe these latest attacks?
17: It was very significant because Tuesday what happened is the offices of Aramco in Dahran, where its headquarters are, were hit. Now, the Saudi Energy Ministry says a limited fire broke out after an attack, and it did not mention the Houthis, but the group confirmed using drones and missiles in its attacks Tuesday on Saudi Arabia, including on Aramco in Dahran. And with the exception of acknowledging a few hits, the Saudi Energy Ministry has not really been commenting on Houthi claims of near daily attacks on various Saudi energy sites. But this was different, Steve, because it was Aramco's administrative offices. And this company is the backbone of the Saudi economy, its main source of revenue. This attack is not just a hit on the nerve center of the Saudi economy, but it comes just days after the deadliest attack on the kingdom in more than a decade. The Houthis hit the airport in the capital, Riyadh, killing more than a dozen and wounding hundreds, shutting down that airport since Saturday.
0: Why are the Houthis choosing these targets, according to them?
17: So the Houthis, who are backed by Iran, say they were striking Aramco's offices in response to Saudi jets bombing an oil facility in Yemen's capital of Sana'a and other fuel sites Tuesday. And the Houthis and Saudis both say they struck each other's oil sites because they're used to support military operations. The Saudis are carrying out a major offensive with Yemeni government forces against the Houthis. And the Houthis say Saudi Arabia has launched more than 2,000 airstrikes on Yemen in past weeks, killing civilians. UN agencies say some 200,000 people have been displaced by the fighting in southern Yemen, with hundreds of thousands more losing access to aid because roads are cut off.
0: So a lot of people are affected here. Is anyone trying to stop all this?
17: Well, there are some regional countries trying to mediate, but there's no easy way out for Saudi Arabia. The Houthis have expanded control along the Red Sea in Yemen and are able to repeatedly hit Saudi oil refineries, gas fields, air bases, airports, and now Aramco's main offices. President Trump wrote on Truth Social after Tuesday's attacks that the Houthis are behaving very badly, and he says they're trying to drive up oil prices before the U.S. midterm elections, but he hasn't committed to taking any specific action. And so the real question for Saudi Arabia is how to weather these various Gulf wars. Saudi analyst Hisham Al-Ghanem told me Saudi Arabia is expanding its security ties with countries like Turkey and Pakistan right now, which are providing military support to Riyadh. But he says Riyadh also has to use diplomacy.
18: This is especially crucial and true with Iran. So talking to Iran does not mean trusting Iran. It means keeping a channel open in case there is a wider crisis. You know what? When trust is low, having this active channel can actually become more important.
17: And Steve, on Sunday, we saw that channel being used. The Saudi and Iranian foreign minister said they spoke by phone about the recent escalations, but there is still no sign of a truce on the horizon.
0: Okay. NPR's Aya Batraoui in Dubai. Thanks so much.
17: Thanks, Steve.
5: The crew of the USS Abraham Lincoln is home after 10 months at sea. Navy personnel are still under strain, though. Deployments due to the Iran war are still expected to be long, and mental health resources are stretched thin. Steve Walsh with WHRO in Norfolk is following all of this, and he's here now to tell us more. But I do want to let you know that our conversation may include the subject of suicide. With that being said, Steve, good morning.
19: Morning, Michelle.
5: So, Steve, I want to understand what the Navy has learned from the Abraham Lincoln's deployment. But first, what's the immediate future for that carrier and crew?
19: So the roughly 5,000 sailors are back home in San Diego after getting leave after a hero's welcome. Carriers typically deploy in a three-year cycle, so the ship will now have to go into extended maintenance. It was at sea for a long time, and there's a lot of work to do on it. Navy leaders have also contemplated moving the USS Lincoln from San Diego to Washington State, so families will have to start preparing for that move.
20: Okay, so let's assume that the Navy learned something from that Lincoln's long deployment. Is it applying what it learned from the Lincoln to crews of other ships?
19: Well, USS George H.W. Bush recently docked in Thailand, which allowed the crew to get its first shore leave since leaving Norfolk, Virginia in March. It's a sign that the Navy doesn't want to break any more records if it can. USS Theodore Roosevelt is on its way to the Middle East. Bases in the region have been under fire, so all of the ships headed to the region are stocking up with extra supplies, especially toiletries and personal items, which have run short since the war started in February. Though there's a limit to what ships can carry, especially smaller ships.
20: Has the Navy done any research on the mental health effects of long deployments on sailors?
19: Yeah, so I talked with John Cordell. He's a former Navy captain who studied the impact of stress and fatigue on sailors. The Navy looked at suicides after a rash of deaths among sailors assigned to USS George Washington in 2022. He says the solutions were designed for deployments that last 6 to 7 months, not crews who are out to sea continuously for close to a year.
21: If you keep changing the equation on one end by adding combat ops and adding longer deployments and no port visit, then maybe you need to change something on the other end, which is what support are you giving him?
19: He says the Navy has had a hard time.

0: in San Diego. He told me he expected to meet a defeated crew.
1: That wasn't necessarily the case. They were absolutely dog tired. The ship was, of course, in need of repair, but it was because they were out operating at the tip of the spear at the very top of their game for a super extended period of time.
0: Brown says he tried to help sailors cope with their next chapter when they will have to readjust to daily life now that they're finally back home. He says sailors need a better understanding of the psychological toll these missions have on them, if nothing else, so they know when it's time to ask for professional help. He says the Navy needs to give sailors more mental health training before they endure the stress of extended deployments.
2: 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Steve, thank you.
0: Thanks, Michelle.
2: Let me invite you to watch a special report. It's called Michelle Martin Going There, A Matter of Life and Death. I spoke with lawmakers, clinicians, and other experts, and people who shared deeply personal experiences, shedding light on the rising suicide rate among Black Americans, and helped clear some of the myths that can prevent people in need from seeking help. You can watch the full conversation on NPR's YouTube page. And if you or someone you know is in crisis, you can call or text the Suicide and Crisis Lifeline at 988. And this is NPR News.
3: 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It is 6:42. I'm Clay Wallace. A dense fog advisory has been issued this morning with visibilities as low as a quarter mile. Rainy today with storms possible, though with a lessened chance for severe weather than expected. The main threat will be strong to severe gusty winds. Highs in the 80s for one last day before a cool down arrives tomorrow, bringing the season's first chance for a frost this weekend. It's 70 and foggy.
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6: Good morning, I'm Steve Inskeep. A giant pumpkin rolled away from a North Carolina farm over the weekend. Okay, it was one of those inflatable pumpkins. Video shows a massive orange ball barreling down a street like the boulder from Indiana Jones. Somebody tried to stop it. A driver pulled over to help, and they returned it to its home by the corn maze. Maybe that was the great pumpkin that Linus is always hoping for. It's Morning Edition.
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2: This is Morning Edition from NPR News. I'm Michelle Martin.
6: And I'm Steve Inskeep. We have a review of a documentary on Elizabeth Holmes. She's in prison for defrauding investors who put money into her blood testing company, Theranos. Just before going behind bars, Holmes let comedian Nathan Fielder into her house with a film crew. And the result is the documentary called You Can See Everything.
8: You really feel you did nothing wrong?
9: I did not.
8: So where did things get lost?

0: Like, how are you where you are right now?
1: I wish I knew, you know? I don't know. I don't feel like I understand that.
2: The film is out this week, and Ronald Young Jr. has seen it. He's a frequent contributor to NPR's Pop Culture Happy Hour podcast and creator of the podcast Leaving the Theater, which he has now done. So, Ronald, what do you think?
3: I liked it. I think it is a very, very, I would say, in-depth on one question about Elizabeth Holmes, and that is, does she understand what lying is, and is she a liar? I feel like they stick to that point for the majority of the documentary, and both Lance Oppenheim and Nathan Fielder did a very good job of teasing it out.
2: Do I understand the concept here? Every waking hour, even sleeping hours, there are cameras in this house following people around?
3: Yes. In the weeks leading up to her going away to prison, Nathan Fielder is in her house. The camera crew is in her house. They are following her, her two children. She had recently had a baby, and her partner, Billy Evans. They're asking questions. They are literally the third wheel in this relationship for the duration of the time before she goes to prison.
2: Part of what's wild here is the person she chose to give this access to. Before we were starting this interview, I was trying to think about whether comedian is even the right word to describe Nathan Fielder and what he does. For those who aren't familiar, what does he do?
3: Nathan Fielder is billed as a filmmaker, writer, and comedian. His first show, Nathan For You, was on Comedy Central. At the time that they were making these shows, it kind of fit into the rest of the slate of shows on Comedy Central, which were more jokey, prank-driven, just meant to be kind of funny and quirky and weird. And he fits right into that niche because he's doing what he describes in You Could See Everything as business scams, but they're thinly veiled as he is giving business advice to business owners. But then after that, kind of chaos and hijinks automatically ensue. But he's narrating this as if it's a straight read, as if it's local journalism that he's doing.
2: Now, Lance Oppenheim co-directed the movie with Fielder, and A. Martinez recently spoke with him. He said this.
4: Everyone had taken away something different from even these just mundane, everyday interactions. And so I really want people to have that same experience and to help us decode it and help us make sense of what went down there.
2: Okay, so you had that opportunity to try to make sense of it. Do you feel, after all those hours and hours of filming, that you understand better who Elizabeth Holmes is and what she did?
3: I don't know if I understand Elizabeth Holmes better, but I do understand Nathan Fielder's perspective on Elizabeth Holmes a little bit better, because again, he was focused on one question. Does she understand what lying is, and is she a liar? And I think we get to the root of that pretty well through the documentary.
2: Do you buy the hype around this, that people who've seen it have said, I've never seen such a documentary, this should win an Oscar, it's incredible?
3: Yes, I agree with all of that. I think what they've done here is brilliant. Lance Oppenheim brings the documentary chops, and Nathan Fielder is pushing with questions that I would definitely want to know from Elizabeth Holmes and Billy Evans.
2: Ronald Young Jr., thanks so much.
3: Thank you.
2: It's Morning Edition from NPR News. I'm Steve Inskeep.
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6: 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It is 6:49. I'm Clay Wallace. A dense fog advisory is in effect until 8 this morning. Today, a 40% chance of showers and thunderstorms, mainly after 1. Cloudy with a high near 83. It's 70 and foggy.
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6: From Marketplace in Washington, I'm Kimberly Adams. We learned yesterday that prices rose at a faster rate than expected in September. Inflation is running 3.7% year over year. One bright spot? Grocery prices are only rising at about half the overall rate. But there are signs that high diesel prices are beginning to change that. Marketplace's Samantha Fields reports.
9: Even though grocery prices are rising much more slowly than prices in general, William Masters at Tufts says people aren't feeling it.
10: When most people go to the grocery store, what they're seeing is the hangover from the 2022-23 post-COVID inflation that means the shelf prices remain elevated.
9: Groceries are about 30% more expensive now than pre-pandemic, and wages just haven't kept up. Plus, David Ortega at Michigan State says everyone experiences food inflation differently.
11: You know, if you're not buying eggs, you're not benefiting from these lower egg prices. You know, if you're buying some of the fish and seafood that is up significantly over the past year, that's going to hit you a lot harder.
9: Even though overall food inflation is low, he says certain prices are starting to tick up again, like for some frozen foods and fresh fruits and vegetables.
11: These are products that have to be refrigerated, that are perishable, that have to travel long distances.
9: All of which requires expensive diesel. I'm Samantha Fields for Marketplace.
6: The United Nations released a new report this week on how skyrocketing borrowing costs are challenging developing nations that are carrying debt. Marketplace's Nancy Marshall-Genzer has more.
12: The report from the United Nations Development Program says the median developing country now spends about 9.5% of its revenue on interest payments, the biggest share of revenue in 25 years. At the same time, these countries are dealing with soaring energy prices. They're also trying to prepare for one of the most powerful El Niños on record, which could threaten their harvest and push up food prices. It's expected to cause drought in some parts of the world and flooding in others. Developing nations have been trying to help their citizens cope with the higher price of gas and food through things like subsidies and tax rebates. But the UN says they may not be able to afford to keep doing that, partly because of the high interest rates they're paying on their debt. According to the UN report, without that extra help from the government, quote, about 130 million additional people would have been pushed into poverty worldwide this year. I'm Nancy Marshall-Genzer for Marketplace.
6: Let's do the numbers. The FTSE in London is up 0.5%. Dow, S&P, and NASDAQ futures are mixed in the negative 1 2/10 to positive 0.3% range, with the Dow future up 128 points. The 10-year Treasury yield is down at 5.09%.
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6: Now let's get some perspective on this economy from the boardrooms of big companies across the country. The audit, tax, and advisory firm KPMG is out with its new CEO Outlook survey this morning. And no surprise, artificial intelligence is among the issues top of mind. Joining us now to talk about it is Tim Walsh, Chair and CEO of KPMG US. Good morning, Tim.
13: Good morning. It's great to be with you here today, Kimberly. You all surveyed 400 CEOs of large companies for this survey. How big of a deal was AI in this year's results?
14: Well, as you'd expect, it is very, very prominent in the results, and it shows up in a couple of different areas for sure. Innovation, it's certainly around return on investment, it's around governance in the boardroom, and then certainly around cybersecurity risk.
13: 4 out of 5 of the CEOs in your survey said they recognize that AI will change company business models. What are they anticipating?
14: Well, they're anticipating a number of different things. One is how they actually run their businesses, for sure, optimizing processes, cleaning up data, and then, of course, embedding AI technologies to help them be more effective and efficient. But it's also focused on how they bring product to market, regardless of what product that might be. It's getting to innovation faster. And of course, it's about revising and changing and updating those processes in terms of how you transform a business and how you do that more quickly.
13: One interesting data point in your survey was that CEOs say they plan to continue investing in AI, but only 9% report that current AI models have actually been transformational in their organization. How do you sort of reconcile that gap between what they're spending on AI and actually what they're getting in terms of performance?
14: I mean, if you look back 12 months ago, you would have seen companies potentially and or investors expecting this sort of immediate return on investment. But what we have learned is it's much more complex than that. I mean, AI requires clean data. So data needs to be reviewed, revised, and optimized. And then the AI can be engineered into the processes. So these things are not overnight. They do take time. But I will tell you that I have not met a CEO that doesn't feel confident that over time, the technology will help them improve their businesses.
13: Do you find that this new world of AI that we're in is changing what it means to be a CEO?
14: That's an interesting question for sure. So the answer to that is yes, but I would also say, I mean, it's not just technology. The dynamic environment out there is incredible. It's technology advancement, but it's also geopolitical, geoeconomic risk that CEOs are facing. And, you know, what I do hear constantly, and I know from my own business, is that the ability to move quickly, the ability to be more agile is at the forefront of CEOs as they're thinking about how to manage their businesses.
13: Tim Walsh is CEO at KPMG. Thank you so much.
14: Thank you.
13: In Washington, I'm Kimberly Adams with the Marketplace Morning Report. 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
6: 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I'm Clay Wallace. Traffic signals are on flash. Hayes Boulevard at Todd's Road. Use added caution. Traffic information courtesy of the City of Lexington. A dense fog advisory has been issued this morning with visibilities as low as a quarter mile. Rainy today with storms possible, though with a lessened chance for severe weather than originally expected. The main threat will be strong to severe gusty winds. Highs are in the 80s for one last day before a cool down arrives Friday, bringing the season's first chance for a frost this weekend. It's 70 and foggy.
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15: Good morning. President Trump promised 30 Republicans in close races he would help them out. So far, he's only campaigned with a few. Is he helping them by staying away? It's Morning Edition from NPR News. The president seems to be ignoring an inflation report that showed consumer prices rising even more than expected. I'm Steve Inskeep.
16: And I'm Michelle Martin. He keeps talking about the things he's done that actually helped drive those prices up. Also, the turmoil in a FEMA program helping LA fire victims. And we run down some of the ideas to fix Social Security, including putting all that money in the stock market. It's Thursday, October 15th. On this day in 1976, Walter Mondale debated Bob Dole, a first for vice presidential candidates. News is next.
17: Live from NPR News in Washington, I'm Korva Coleman. Ukrainian officials say a vital satellite link has been restored to full functionality. Ukraine uses it to stop incoming Russian missile and drone attacks. NPR's Greg Myrie reports yesterday the Starlink system was nearly crippled.
18: Ukraine's defense ministry is saying that this satellite network is back and working as normal. And by way of explanation, many people know the satellite communication system Starlink. This is part of Elon Musk's empire. But there's also a military version called Star Shield that he built for the U.S. government and military. The Pentagon shares this with Ukraine, which uses it to guide its drones. But yesterday, Ukraine discovered quite abruptly that the Star Shield system had suddenly been greatly restricted.
17: NPR's Greg Myrie reporting. Family members of Minnesota Democratic Congresswoman Ilhan Omar are being subpoenaed. That's as part of a federal investigation, including a search of Omar's Washington, D.C. home. NPR's Luke Garrett has more.
19: Immigration agents searched Omar's D.C. home Monday. The Justice Department said it was part of a federal criminal investigation. According to an official familiar with but not authorized to share details on the case, the probe has now expanded with subpoenas issued to members of the congresswoman's family. A separate source familiar with the case but not allowed to share details publicly tells NPR the Omar investigation centers on immigration fraud allegations. Omar has long denied these claims. She has called the search on her home political targeting and a weaponization of federal law enforcement. The probe on the sitting member of Congress and candidate comes within just a few weeks of the midterm elections, a break with the DOJ's 60-day rule. This norm is meant to protect elections from politically motivated law enforcement. Luke Garrett, NPR News, Washington.
17: We're learning more about the circumstances surrounding Krista Pike's failed execution attempt in Tennessee last month. Pike survived two rounds of lethal injections, but it was 90 minutes before she was taken to the hospital. Some 911 recordings of that night are surfacing. From member station WPLN, Catherine Sweeney has more.
20: No one has ever survived two rounds of lethal injection drugs, so Tennessee's execution protocols had no guidance. Recordings obtained by WPLN depict a communication breakdown that found dispatchers trying to figure out if requests for help were prank calls. Prison workers denied needing medical help several times, even after an ambulance, fire trucks, and police escorts were sent out. Here's a short exchange.
21: We have responders that are standing by and everything. We're just trying to verify.
22: I'm being told that nobody from our facility called you.
20: Pike was eventually taken to a hospital and has since been released back to prison. For NPR News, I'm Catherine Sweeney in Nashville.
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23: Good morning. I'm Karen Czar for 91.3 WUKY NPR Lexington. As many communities scramble to slow down or ban hyperscale data centers, Mason County officials moved forward unanimously this week with what they say will be the largest center in the state if all goes as planned.
24: Roll call, Madam Clerk.
25: Commissioner McKay.
26: Yes, ma'am.
25: Commissioner Hart.
26: Yes, ma'am.
25: Commissioner Frame.
27: Yes, ma'am.
25: Judge McNeil.
24: Absolutely.
23: The county fiscal court agreed to move forward with a resolution cementing a deal with social media giant Meta. Though the initial phase would see a $15 billion investment, the plan spans four decades and could eventually run as high as $800 billion. Officials praised the deal as a major economic boost for the county, with a guaranteed minimum of 400 high-paying jobs and tens of millions in revenue expected for the community and the school system. Commissioners also expect to lower taxes for Mason County residents. Construction is slated to begin in the next 3 years. The deal comes as a number of Kentucky cities have seen widespread backlash to data centers, including in Lexington, which just extended its moratorium on the projects by 1 year. Posters aimed at educating visitors to Kentucky's major horse racing tracks about the signs of human trafficking are going up. They're being placed in hotels, airports, major event venues, and other common places for trafficking to occur. First Lady Brittany Beshear.
28: First, they list indicators of human trafficking, including no control of travel identification or travel documents, no control of their own money, no freedom of movement or social interaction, difficulty articulating reasonable or logical travel plans, and a non-genuine relationship.
23: In 2025, the National Human Trafficking Hotline reported 184 identified victims across 128 trafficking cases in Kentucky. Kentucky American Water is asking for a nearly 16% hike for residential customers. I'll have details coming up at the bottom of the hour. This is WUKY News, NPR Lexington.
6: Good morning. It is 7:06. I'm Clay Wallace. Traffic signals are on flash. Hayes Boulevard at Todd's Road. Use added caution. Traffic information courtesy of the City of Lexington. A dense fog advisory is in effect until 8 this morning. Today, a 40% chance of showers and thunderstorms, mainly after 1. Cloudy with a high near 83. And tonight, a 30% chance of showers and thunderstorms, mainly before 7. Partly cloudy with a low around 59. It's 70 and foggy. How does President Trump's travel compare to past campaigns, and what does it say about Republicans' level of concern about the midterms? More on that next on WUKY's Morning Edition.
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1: 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I'm Michelle Martin.
15: And I'm Steve Inskeep. President Trump is campaigning as if he were on the ballot. He held 2 rallies yesterday and has another one scheduled for tomorrow. NPR's Tamara Keith reports on what his travel schedule reveals about how he views the campaign.
2: Early in September, President Trump gathered Republicans running in competitive races for a dinner in the White House Rose Garden. Prime-aged beef burgers were on the menu as the president made a pledge to spend the final 30 days before the midterms campaigning for them.
3: I'm going to go to every one of those 35 places, and we're going to see if we can get everyone elected.
2: The White House hasn't clarified which 35 places the president was talking about that night, but they did release a list of about 30 Republicans who were at that dinner. Since then, Trump has only campaigned with a handful of them. Rather than focus on swing states and swing districts, as Trump had said he would do, this fall his travel schedule has taken him to a lot of Republican territory.
3: And hello to the great state of Texas. Thank you. Thank you. Ohio, we love you. God bless you. So, ladies and gentlemen of Nebraska, special place. I love it. Well, thank you very much. Hello, Montana. We love you, Montana. We love you.
2: And last weekend, Trump wondered aloud why he was holding a rally in deep red Tennessee.
3: These guys are all going to win. These congressmen are phenomenal. So I'm saying, what the hell am I doing in Tennessee? And in a way, I'm here because you want to reward the places that have automatically treated you well.
2: President Trump is spending a lot of time in red states, even making the very long trip to Alaska.
3: This is worth the 8 hours in a plane. And don't forget, I got 8 hours going back, too. Give me credit for that.
2: And next week, he's campaigning in Kansas. There are a couple of things at play here. Republicans are on defense in a lot of states where they've traditionally won without much trouble. And regardless of what he said a month ago about going everywhere, Trump's team is picking locations where he can activate the Republican base in places where he's done well in the past.
4: Just a lot of excitement, a lot of momentum building up on the ground here. Good energy.
2: I caught Republican Party Chairman Joe Gruters on the phone from Trump's rally yesterday in Arizona.
4: It's turnout, turnout, turnout. How do you get the base to show up? You put the president on the ballot. You put him out there.
2: As for Trump's message, it doesn't change much from stop to stop. There are the greatest hits, his past election wins, his one big beautiful bill, and a walk down memory lane from right before he launched the war with Iran, when gas prices were cheaper.
3: And I'm in Iowa, driving down the road, $1.95 a gallon, $1.85 at the second station a gallon.
2: Next Tuesday, he's set to campaign in Greenville, North Carolina. There's a congressional district there that was redrawn to favor Republicans as part of Trump's mid-decade redistricting push. Anderson Clayton is chair of the North Carolina Democratic Party.
5: And I think it's going to backfire on them this year in every way, shape, and form. And I think that's why you see Donald Trump coming down in North Carolina, is because he knows that his policies have been unpopular. He's trying to drive up any amount of support that he possibly can at the last minute. But I don't think that North Carolinians are going to fall for it again.
2: She says Democratic voters are motivated. Polls show that, too. The question is whether Trump still has enough juice to pull Republican candidates over the finish line. Tamara Keith, NPR News.
1: Let's turn now to a veteran political analyst who can pull some of these threads together. Ron Brownstein is an opinion columnist for Bloomberg and a senior political analyst for CNN. Ron, good morning.
8: Hey, good morning. Good to be with you.
1: So as we just heard from Tam, President Trump and Vice President J.D. Vance are spending time in states you would not think they'd be worried about: Alaska, Kansas, North Carolina, Oklahoma, Montana yesterday. Does that effort line up with what the polls say their party needs?
8: Yeah, look, I would say what the president and the vice president are doing is defensive, but not delusional, right? I mean, it's two sides of the same coin. I mean, the opportunity for Democrats in this election is that President Trump's approval rating has declined, not only among groups that move toward him in 2024, but among core Republican constituencies in a way that was not true in 2018. And so it is a sign of weakness that the president is having to fortify places like Alaska and Ohio and Iowa and Texas, much less Kansas and Nebraska and Montana. But it is also a reality that there is a pool of Republican voters in these places, people who have voted Republican in the past, who may be disillusioned in his second term, and maybe he may be capable of prompting the polls. The flip side, of course, is that even in these places that he won, he is almost certainly below 50% in approval today.
1: So on another note, big super PACs like the Congressional Leadership Fund and MAGA Inc. are pulling away from congressional reelection campaigns for Representative Tom Kaine Jr. in New Jersey and Marionette Miller Meeks in Iowa. How do you see that?
8: I see it as an extension of what we just talked about, that Republicans are trying to draw a firewall, but they are trying to build the firewall pretty deep into red territory. I mean, any place that Trump won narrowly, any House district in particular that Trump won narrowly in 2024 is going to be very hard to fortify. You know, I mean, the key dynamic that drives modern midterm elections above anything else are assessments of the sitting president. I mean, views of how the president who is actually in office is performing matter a lot more than views of the party that is out of office. I mean, that was true in 2018, 2010, 2006. And as a result, if Trump is, his approval rating is probably 10 points, maybe 15 points lower than his vote in some places today. And that's just a really deep hole for Republicans to climb out of.
1: So what does that mean? They're moving out of districts that they think are marginal? Is that the idea?
8: Yeah,
1: to sort of
8: I think that's right.
1: To move that money into places where they feel like, okay, I can shore up the base, or maybe I can boost my turnout.
8: They're moving the firewall deeper into red territory, is the bottom line, in both the House and the Senate.
1: So the Brennan Center for Justice, which is a law and policy think tank, says the amount of super PAC money and dark money pouring into Republican campaigns is breaking records this cycle. Dark money meaning they don't have to disclose where it came from. Any sense of how that's influencing what voters are thinking?
8: This money is really being spent above all to get voters to focus on cultural issues where they still have hesitations with Democrats rather than their overwhelming economic frustrations with the performance of Trump. Voters draw an unusually direct link between his specific policies, particularly the war, the tariffs, the Medicaid cuts, the ACA cuts, and their economic distress. And Republicans in Congress have left their fingerprints on those policies.
1: Well, to that end, last question I have for you. You know, on Tuesday, Vice President J.D. Vance at a campaign rally insinuated that Texas Democratic Senate candidate James Tallarico is gay, clearly intending that to be a negative. Republican mailers are also describing Democrats as socialists, radical socialists, even when they don't identify as such. So, you know, some of this isn't new. Like, I remember, you and I both remember 1986 when Linda Chavez running against Barbara Mikulski called her a San Francisco Democrat. That there was, you know, she said it was just because she was a liberal, but that was not how it was seen. But does this tell you something about the tenor of our discourse now?
8: Well, again, so, you know, in terms of its immediate tactical electoral strategy and implications. It is an attempt to basically shift voters in these red-leaning places back toward cultural divides where more of them probably side with Republicans than Democrats. It's really hard to get voters to focus on, I think, anything other than their economic distress when they are feeling so squeezed economically. I would say, I think, that in this election, trying to change the subject is just very hard. It's just very hard when people are feeling this level of economic distress. And again, you may be able to do it, but the places where you would do it are pretty deep into Republican terrain. There's a lot of room for the wave to wash over the wall before it reaches that destination.
1: That is Ron Brownstein, opinion columnist for Bloomberg and a senior political analyst for CNN. Ron, thanks as always.
8: Thanks for having me.
15: Let's focus now on Nebraska, where Democrats are seeking to flip a congressional seat held by Republicans for a decade. Five-term Republican Congressman Don Bacon is retiring, and last night the two candidates fighting for his seat faced off. Here's Nebraska Public Media's Molly Ashford.
7: The race to represent Nebraska's 2nd congressional district started off as a toss-up. It's a unique seat, since Don Bacon was able to hold on to power even as a majority of the district voted for Democratic candidates in the last two presidential elections. Now, ratings from organizations like the Cook Political Report and Inside Elections are increasingly confident in a victory for Democrat Denise Powell. Both candidates emphasized bipartisanship during Wednesday's debate, even as they sparred on issues like immigration, health care, and outside PAC spending. They also tried to paint one another as too extreme, with Republican Brinker Harding saying Powell was too far left.
9: My opponent has endorsed AOC twice. That's the queen of socialism. That's not what America is. That's not what I'm going to let America become.
7: Harding faces the challenge of finding a middle ground between embracing President Donald Trump and carving out a moderate lane in an increasingly Democratic district. The district encompasses the Omaha area and parts of surrounding more rural counties. Last night, Powell tied Harding to Trump. Trump endorsed Harding back in April.
10: My opponent is endorsed by Trump. He says Trump is doing great things. He thinks the tariff policy is great. He was supportive of this war in Iran, and it is crushing our neighbors.
7: Powell previously ran a political action committee at the state level and worked on progressive campaigns across Nebraska. Harding is the vice president of the Omaha City Council. Super PACs for both Democrats and Republicans have scaled back their ad spending in the district in recent weeks and reallocated that money to other races. Powell's campaign sees that as a sign that she has a strong lead. Though Democrats are feeling optimistic, polls and predictions have been wrong in the district before. The race was rated as leaning Democratic in 2024, and Bacon's Democratic challengers often pulled ahead of him. But Bacon still held on to his seat. For NPR News, I'm Molly Ashford in Lincoln, Nebraska.

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1: Good morning. You're listening to 91.3 WUKY, NPR Lexington. It is 7:19. I'm Clay Wallace. We've got a collision inbound Tate's Creek Road at Armstrong Mill Road. The right lane is blocked. Also, traffic signals are on flash. Hayes Boulevard at Todd's Road. Use added caution. Technicians are en route. Traffic information courtesy of the City of Lexington. A dense fog advisory has been issued this morning with visibilities as low as a quarter mile. Rainy today with storms possible, though with a lessened chance for severe weather than expected. The main threat will be strong to severe gusty winds. Highs are in the 80s for one last day before a cool down arrives Friday, bringing the season's first chance for a frost this weekend. It's 70 and foggy.
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1: The fight over a FEMA program aiding some of LA's most vulnerable wildfire victims is the latest setback for hundreds of fire survivors who still haven't rebuilt after the deadly 2025 infernos. More on that next on WUKY's Morning Edition. 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
0: 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It's Morning Edition. NPR News. I'm Steve Inskeep.
4: And I'm Michelle Martin. Good morning. There are red flag fire warnings in Southern California today in some of the communities that burned in wildfires last year. And this comes as a FEMA lifeline for wildfire survivors could run out of money by the end of the month. NPR's Kirk Sigler reports.
5: Almost 2 years since the Eaton fire, and homes are finally being rebuilt on Sofia Vidal's hilly street in Altadena.
6: I saw all of these houses burn right before my eyes. It's good to see everything rebuilt. Unfortunately, at this time, I'm not one of them, but I'm hoping to get there soon.
5: It's been one setback after another for Vidal. Insurance, finding a competent architect, inflation making everything more expensive. One rock through all this has been her disaster case manager, who's lately been connecting her to legal help because a neighbor rebuilt too close to her collapsing retaining wall.
6: It's nice to have somebody hold my hand along the way as far as what could be done, or maybe help us find some grants, some financing, to make sure that we don't run out of money in the middle.
5: Through FEMA grants, states assign personal case managers to victims like Vidal after huge disasters. Now, hundreds of survivors, including Vidal, are stuck in construction purgatory. That's because the feds have yet to deliver all of their promised aid. Antonio Manning chairs the Eaton Fire Collaborative Long-Term Recovery Group. It's a disaster aid network supporting victims.
7: We're asking the federal government to stand up and be accountable and responsible, and at least be accountable and responsible for what you said you were going to do.
5: After weeks of uncertainty, FEMA has now said it will reimburse California for about $13 million for the disaster case management program, but that's still $6 million less than what the state has said it needs to keep it going. Manning, who also is waiting to rebuild, says the program may be small in the big picture of the daunting recovery across LA, but it's been a lifeline for a lot of people.
7: There's no amount that is too small in terms of being able to assist someone.
5: In a statement, FEMA told NPR the Trump administration is continuing to support fire survivors in California. And to date, the agency says it's helped some 3,000 people through its disaster case management program. Mary Ann Tierney was FEMA's acting deputy director until last year. She says this fight may be less about politics and more about the bureaucratic problems with the program itself.
8: I imagine some of the frustration is the amount of time it took to get the program turned on and spun up.
5: It takes states a long time to apply for FEMA grants, then find a state agency to run it effectively, then determine who qualifies.
8: And now with the period of performance for this program typically being 24 months, it's in its wind down phase, but there are still survivors that likely need assistance.
5: Tierney left FEMA last year after President Trump started saying the agency should be dismantled. The Trump administration has since said it wants to shift the financial burden of disaster recovery to states. Kathleen Tierney, no relation to the former FEMA official, is a disaster recovery expert at the University of Colorado. She says it's not realistic to expect states to absorb all the technical expertise of FEMA, an agency itself that's in turmoil.
9: You have people from FEMA being laid off, taking early retirement, being reassigned to ICE. There's churn in the top leadership. There's churn in DHS leadership.
5: The Trump administration says it has sent about $6 billion in total aid to LA fire victims so far, but that's less than half of what California Governor Gavin Newsom has requested. Whether the delay in rebuilding is due to politics or red tape, in Altadena, Sofia Vidal feels caught in the middle.
6: Sometimes we talk with friends or distant relatives and they're saying, oh, you guys have been receiving a lot of help. And we're like, we have not received any help. All the fire aid, someone's receiving it. As a survivor, I could tell you it has not been us.
5: This was her home of 28 years. She had planned to retire here. Now she doesn't know when she'll rebuild. Kirk Sigler, NPR News, Los Angeles.
0: This time of year, some city people drive out to the country to pick apples. An organization called The Giving Grove is offering fruit grown right in cities. 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
10: I've noticed that they're way juicier when they come fresh off.
11: Just off the patched asphalt parking lot of a 100-year-old school building, Kansas City Academy students are plucking jujubes, green and brown fruits no bigger than a golf ball.
10: They have like a hint of sweetness. They're my favorite, like, yoink it and eat it snack.
11: Alex Ledford, a ninth grader, is filling a basket alongside senior Nova Henry.
10: I feel like a fairy tale princess every lunch because I get to go out and just feast on little treats.
12: We can literally just
10: eat them straight off the tree whenever we want during lunch. It's awesome.
11: And the science teacher here, Janet Porter, says the students got help planting this tiny fig, apple, pear, and jujube orchard.
13: The Giving Grove is a wonderful partner for us. They do training, they do workshops. If I ever have any questions, they're just a phone call away and they'll be here.
11: The Kansas City nonprofit has branched out across the country. Marketing director Sarah Sickich says it's helped plant 14,000 fruit and nut trees in 17 cities from Seattle to Atlanta.
14: People have an easy time falling in love with what we're doing. You know, planting fruit trees is something everyone can agree with.
11: Giving Grove founder Kevin Berzer says the group helps local community garden organizations make the leap to planting and tending fruit trees, sharing know-how and providing seed money for equipment and staffing. Corporate donations supply most of the Giving Grove's funding. Volunteers do almost all of the labor. It's a winning formula. Almost 850 Giving Grove orchards are already producing more than 2.5 million pounds of fruit and nuts a year. And Berzer says the organization's fielding invitations from all over.
15: Some environments are more challenging, yes. Growing them in Brooklyn may be a lot different than growing them in Utah, no doubt. But the same concepts apply.
11: That is turning unused land into little neighborhood parks and growing free organic food for the picking. Berger says that could work just about anywhere. For NPR News, I'm Frank Morris in Kansas City.
0: I love this music. Los Tigres del Norte performing at NPR's Tiny Desk. The video drops today. 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
1: 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At 729, I'm Clay Wallace. We've got a collision outbound Richmond Road at New Circle Road. The right lane is blocked just before the overpass. Also, traffic signals are on flash. Hayes Boulevard at Todd's Road. Use added caution. Technicians are en route. A dense fog advisory is in effect until 8 this morning. Today, a 40% chance of showers and thunderstorms, mainly after 1. Cloudy with a high near 83. It's 70 and foggy. Coming up from the WUKY newsroom, Lexington's paramedicine program is expanding. Coming up, how it's helping reduce 911 calls and emergency room visits. Karen Czar will have more. Plus, a Republican strategist says President Trump should not ignore inflation ahead of the midterms. But Trump insists the economy is doing great. That story right after the headlines and local news on WUKY's Morning Edition.
12: Live from NPR News in Washington, I'm Dave Mattingly. Saudi Arabia has issued new security alerts in its southern regions as Iranian-backed Houthi rebels in Yemen continue launching attacks. More than 20 people have been killed in Houthi attacks in Riyadh over the last week or so, targeting the airport in the Saudi capital. NPR's Aya Batraoui says 2 days ago, the Houthis struck a building at the headquarters of the state-owned oil giant Aramco.
16: The Houthis say they were striking Aramco's offices in response to Saudi jets bombing an oil facility in Yemen's capital of Sana'a and other fuel sites Tuesday. And the Houthis and Saudis both say they struck each other's oil sites because they're used to support military operations. The Saudis are carrying out a major offensive with Yemeni government forces against the Houthis. And the Houthis say Saudi Arabia has launched more than 2,000 airstrikes on Yemen in past weeks.
12: The attack targeting Aramco resulted in a fire, but no reported deaths. More than 30 children and at least one teacher are reported to have been killed today in Pakistan when the roof collapsed at a private school. It happened in Peshawar in the country's northwest. Efforts are continuing to try to locate additional students believed to be trapped in the debris. The National Weather Service says areas of California are under a greater risk of wildfires breaking out as high temperatures and windy, dry conditions return over the next couple of days. This is NPR News from Washington.
17: Good morning. I'm Karen Czar for 91.3 WUKY NPR Lexington. Kentucky American Water is defending its proposed rate increase before the Kentucky Public Service Commission. The company is seeking a nearly 16% increase for residential customers, adding more than $8 a month to the average bill. A company witness says Kentucky American is working to balance affordability with rising costs and necessary infrastructure projects. Lexington Mayor Linda Gorton called the increase an outrage during testimony this week. She also criticized the company over construction delays and damage to city streets. The commission dismissed Lexington's complaint, but gave the city 20 days to refile its case. Kentucky has reported 157 measles cases so far this year. It's the highest total since 1991. At least 9 people have been hospitalized with no deaths reported. Laurel County leads with 56 cases. Lexington's paramedicine program is expanding. Josh James has details.
18: First launched in 2018, the paramedicine program is made up of 3 specialized teams that provide services for individuals who find themselves frequently resorting to emergency rooms, including people struggling with substance abuse, behavioral health challenges, or chronic health problems. Now, with a $462,000 grant, the program is adding 2 civilian positions and a firefighter to the ranks. Lexington Assistant Fire Chief Maria Oney.
19: Too often, people find themselves calling 911 or returning to the emergency department because they lack access to the ongoing care and support they need. Community paramedicine gives us another way to address those challenges. By expanding this program, we can take a more proactive approach, meeting people where they are, and helping connect them with the medical care, behavioral services, transportation, and other community resources they need.
18: According to the mayor's office, year-to-date, E911 calls have decreased 60% and ER visits are down 58% for patients in the paramedicine program. For WUKY News, I'm Josh James.
17: This is WUKY News, NPR Lexington. It's 7:34.
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0: It's Morning Edition from NPR News. I'm Steve Inskeep.
4: And I'm Michelle Martin. Good morning. The latest inflation report had bad news for President Trump and his party. Inflation grew to 3.7% in September. That's slightly higher than the forecast. And that's the last read on the consumer price index we will get before the midterm elections next month. But President Trump doesn't seem to be focused on those numbers. NPR White House correspondent Deepa Shivram is focusing on what this could all mean. And she's here with us now. Hi, Deepa.
20: Hi, good morning.
4: So what is President Trump saying about inflation?
20: Yeah, so when he was asked about the inflation report yesterday by reporters, Trump said, quote, "We're doing great," which is a message that is not in line with what voters feel. The inflation report did reflect that reality of what voters are feeling. It showed high costs of things like oil used to heat homes and the cost of air travel. And polling shows that voters are blaming Trump for the economy and those high prices.
4: So the president has been traveling around the country campaigning for Republicans. Is he telling voters the same thing he's telling reporters, that the economy is great?
20: Yeah, that's pretty much what his message has been. Trump keeps talking up what he says are his administration's successes, like going to war with Iran, which I'll note is unpopular and drove up costs. He also keeps talking about tariffs, which were also unpopular and drove up costs. And more recently, he's been pushing this newer message of saying the economy would be worse under Democrats.
21: If the Democrats win, you will have a 1929 style economic depression. You will go into a depression.
20: And Trump pairs comments like that, Michelle, with his pledge that he's been saying repeatedly in rallies just in the last several weeks to pay Americans $5,000 if Republicans keep control of Congress. That would be very costly and likely require approval from Congress. But Trump argues that he can do something like that because he says he's bringing money into the country and he says Democrats wouldn't be able to.
4: You know, the economy used to be Trump's strongest messaging point. It is one of the reasons that he was elected again in 2024. At least that's what voters told us. What happened?
20: Yeah, I mean, it was. This was something that Trump could talk about and voters really responded to. I talked to Brendan Steinhauser. He's a GOP strategist about this. And this is what he told me.
22: Inflation has a big impact on regular folks who are just trying to put food on the table, pay the bills and that sort of thing. And so they have kind of a short memory. If you're not producing policies that get costs down and make people's lives better in the near term, they're going to hold the president and his party in power accountable.
20: And he says he thinks Trump and Republicans will pay a political price this year. He says similar to how Democrats got treated in the last election.
4: So we've been talking about the president's travels. We just heard him in Arizona. He was in New York, Alaska, and Montana. A trip to Kansas is coming up soon. Any sense of whether his presence on the campaign trail is actually helping Republicans?
20: Yeah, to your point, he's been doing a lot of rallies to try and drum up enthusiasm and voter turnout in red states. Trump said yesterday he's aiming for more than 30 rallies before the midterms. And he says the rallies so far have, quote, changed everything. He thinks they're really supporting Republicans who previously might have thought that they were in trouble in their races. But, you know, on the messaging front, Steinhauser, the strategist I spoke to, says that Trump's rhetoric isn't really helping Republicans. He says Trump needs to acknowledge the economic pain people are feeling more directly. And he says he's going to work, you know, to bring down prices and that would help resonate with voters. But as you heard, Trump's not exactly doing that. He's also telling voters to pretend that he's on the ballot this year, which in the past has been helpful for Republicans. But this year with Trump's low poll numbers, it's still sort of a wait and see to see how helpful his presence really is on the campaign trail.
4: That is NPR's Deepa Shivram. Deepa, thank you.
20: Thank you.
0: Some other news now. Social Security faces a test. To be more precise, Congress faces a test as to whether they will address a problem with Social Security. Just 6 years from now, the program for seniors will not have enough money to make full payments. From NPR's Planet Money podcast, Erica Barris tells us why the accounts are running low and what the potential fixes are.
2: The first reason Social Security is running out of money? The baby boomers. They are retiring, collecting their Social Security payments, and living longer. And there are a lot of them, including Steve Goss, who for 52 years was an actuary for the Social Security Administration.
7: Social Security is spending more on benefits now than it is taking in revenue.
2: That seems like a problem.
7: That is definitely a problem.
2: Social Security is like a checking account. All workers pay into it, and you need at least as much money coming in as going out. But we've been spending more than saving since 2010. And in 6 years, payments to retirees could be cut by 22%. But there are proposals for how to generate more money, like raising the payroll tax. You know, the money that comes out of your paycheck for Social Security. That alone would solve the whole problem. Now, Steve isn't partial to any one specific idea. He's more like, sure, but it's up to the American people and obviously Congress. So we could raise the tax or do a combination of things, such as raising the retirement age. How feasible would it be to actually implement this?
7: Very feasible. I mean, Social Security is already receiving all the information it needs to be able to affect this if it were enacted.
2: Or, the way it works now, if you earn more than $184,500 a year, you don't pay Social Security payroll tax on any earnings above that annually. So why not tax those people more? That could help. Or, with people having fewer babies, maybe more immigration. Get more workers to pay into the program.
7: Yes, historically, no question, that positive net immigration has been a plus for the United States. It's almost like having had a higher birth rate 25 or 30 years ago.
2: Steve says the longer we wait to fix it, the worse the problem will be, because this great economic experiment just doesn't have a quick fix solution. But we at Planet Money had one last idea for an easy fix. Social Security still has a couple trillion dollars left.

0: is so depleted. We are spending it down every single day. So too late for us, but happy for you, Canada. Erica Barris, NPR News.
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1: 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You're listening to 91.3 WUKY, NPR Lexington. It's 7:42. I'm Clay Wallace. We've got a collision outbound Richmond Road at New Circle Road. The right lane is blocked just before the overpass. Also, traffic signals are on flash. Hayes Boulevard at Todd's Road. Use added caution. Technicians are en route. And we've got a stalled vehicle inbound Versailles Road just prior to Man O' War Boulevard. The middle lane is blocked. Traffic information courtesy of the City of Lexington. A dense fog advisory has been issued this morning with visibilities as low as a quarter mile. Rainy today with storms possible, though with a lessened chance for severe weather than expected. The main threat will be strong to severe gusty winds. It's 70 and foggy.
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3: This week in This American Life, Blake's friend Camille sent him an old photograph of herself. 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
5: Good morning, I'm Michelle Martin. Here's a question worth $100,000. During George Washington's presidency, farmers resisted a federal tax on distilled spirits. What was the name of their uprising? Middle schooler Peter Daniel from Colorado knew in the finals of the National Civics Bee last night. It's the Whiskey Rebellion if you're playing at home. Daniel only got stumped when asked what he was going to do now. He recovered, though. I don't know, he said. I'm going to find out soon. It's Morning Edition.
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0: It's Morning Edition from NPR News. I'm Steve Inskeep.
5: And I'm Michelle Martin. In Wyoming, people on the Wind River Reservation are trying to force out the pastor of a Christian church. They say a recent sermon denigrated their native religion. Wyoming Public Radio's Melody Edwards reports.
7: On Sunday, July 5th, the Northern Arapaho tribe was celebrating the last day of their Sundance ceremony. That morning, in a church on the reservation, Foundations for Nations pastor Sarah Lucas's sermon ridiculed Sundance and its ceremonial use of a pipe.
8: A pipe cannot hear your prayers. It's just a piece of material. This is the cycle that they're caught up in. This is all they've ever known. And the Lord is saying, tear down the idols, tear down the altars.
7: A video of the sermon went viral across Indian country. For weeks now, protesters have been waving signs outside the church reading, "Leave."
9: She called our sacred pipe an idol.
7: Murray Yellowbird, who's Northern Arapaho, says she's here to set the record straight.
9: Jesus didn't die for me. My ancestors.

0: ancestors did. And my ancestors were here way before Jesus was. So that's why I'm here. And, you know, speaking bad on our traditional ways is colonizer behavior.
1: University of Wyoming historian Jeff Means is Oglala Lakota. He participates in Sundance and says the pipe holds great meaning as a physical representation of the universe. As for the Sundance ceremony,
2: it pretty much goes back to the beginning of most of these Native Nations culture, and it is the central spiritual and religious ceremony of the year.
1: Means says the federal government outlawed indigenous religious ceremonies like Sundance in 1883.
2: They went out and arrested natives who participated in this. Oftentimes, they would either be fined, and if they couldn't pay the fine, then they would have food rations withheld from them and their family. It was all kind of an effort to stamp out this savage culture. And it lasted in the United States until 1978.
1: The two tribal governments that oversee the reservation have also asked the church to go. And they adopted a registration system requiring their approval of all non-tribal organizations. The church can no longer pick up and drop off children on the reservation. Lucas says her church has given a lot to the community, helping kids and low-income people. She told the news outlet WyO Today she has no plans to leave.
3: We own our land. It's private. And so, like, we just can't up and leave.
1: Lucas declined a request for comment, but in the interview with WyO Today, she did apologize.
3: I'm so sorry that came off mocking. That I apologize for, you know, how it came off, how it delivered. However, the word of God remains the same. And I can't apologize for something that I gave my life up for.
4: I think it was hollow. It wasn't said from the heart.
1: That's Northern Arapaho protester Nicole Wagon, a practicing Catholic. She says her church is an example of how contemporary Christianity can embrace tribal belief systems.
4: I mean, if you go on into the church, paintings and everything embrace who we are and where we come from. I mean, even in the backdrop is a teepee.
1: Marae Yellowbird says they plan to keep protesting as long as it takes.
0: She just needs to leave. That's all we want. She can go practice anywhere else for white people, but, you know, leave us natives alone.
1: For NPR News, I'm Melody Edwards.

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1: Good morning. 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It is 7:49. I'm Clay Wallace. A dense fog advisory is in effect till 8 this morning. Today, a 40% chance of showers and thunderstorms, mainly after 1. Cloudy with a high near 83. Tonight, a 30% chance of showers and thunderstorms, mainly before 7. Partly cloudy with a low around 59. And tomorrow, a chance of showers, increasing clouds, with the temperature dropping to around 57 by 5. It's 70 and foggy. We've got a collision outbound Richmond Road at New Circle Road. The right lane is blocked just before the overpass. Also, a stalled vehicle inbound Versailles Road just prior to Man O' War Boulevard. The middle lane is blocked. Traffic information courtesy of the City of Lexington.
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0: Welcome to Open Studio, where we put a spotlight on the arts, artists, and events and issues in the cultural community. I'm Tom Musgrave. Justin Stewart is an artist, illustrator, graphic designer, and for our purposes today, a comic book artist and graphic novelist. We're going to talk about his superhero origin story with art, the challenges of the kind of storytelling that he does, and what makes Kentucky such a good setting for these stories. So welcome, Justin. Glad to have you here.
1: Hey, thanks, Tom. Thanks for having me.
0: When did you start writing and drawing comic book stories?
1: Comic book stories I started doing shortly after I got out of college. I was doing web comics. So like daily strip style, like comic strip style.
0: Yeah.
1: Like, so that was my actual introduction into sequential storytelling, was doing comic strips like that. Otherwise, I had just done regular like oil paintings and random stuff in college like that. But as far as sequential stuff goes, it was that. Yeah, so early 2000s.
0: How do you, because that seems like that's a daily commitment, correct?
1: Mm-hmm.
0: How do you keep up with that creatively?
1: You had to batch them. So you had to write, you know, a bunch, like write it on, pick a day, you know, of the week, and then write five strips, and then go ahead and draw those strips, and then that's what you would upload, you know, during the week.
0: So, and what was the theme of this particular strip?
1: It was two guys that worked in a comic book shop. So I would try to lampoon like stuff that was going on in comics at the time.
0: Mm-hmm.
1: So it was that. It was very much a Clerks ripoff.
0: Okay.
1: You know, I was just trying to find my feet in as far as like storytelling and stuff goes. So yeah.
0: Yeah. So I'm guessing it wasn't serialized so much as okay.
1: Yeah.
0: All right.
1: Yeah.
0: But you had to have the ideas and have this sort of creative torrent going in your head about.
1: Yeah.
0: Okay. Because it seemed. I mean it. It sounds like fun, but it also sounds like, as somebody who has worked in an environment with daily deadlines, it also sounds like a lot of work too.
1: It absolutely is. And when it gets to feeling like work, there's always that bat that hits you that's like, oh, I did this to myself.
0: Yeah. Yeah. Yeah. Who's the fool that? Oh,
1: yeah.
0: that was me.
1: Yeah, yeah, yeah.
0: So, what do you like about the medium of comics and graphic novels? What do you think they offer that other visual and literary forms don't offer?
1: It's the words and pictures together that unite to tell a successful sequential story. That is something you can't get anywhere else. And the ability of a reader to spend as much time as possible on a panel or on a page or with a certain line of dialogue or with the whole book itself, like that's something that you don't get with anything else either, is the ability to sit with it for as little or as long as you'd like.
0: Mm-hmm. Would you talk about those, the work that you've done that is set here, and what, in your opinion, makes Kentucky so ripe for this kind of storytelling?
1: Well, I did a book called Kentucky Kaiju, and with my friend Sean Pryor and Tressa Bowling, and that was our love letter to giant monsters and just the state of Kentucky, because I moved up here in 2000 and sort of just fell in love with the state.
0: Now, when you say giant monsters, are you talking about Godzilla, King Kong, stuff
1: yes.
0: like that?
1: Okay. Yes. Kentucky Kaiju is a fake field guide to giant monsters that roam the bluegrass.
0: Wow.
1: So it reads like a birding field guide. So there are cities and towns in the book that are all real places in Kentucky.
0: Mm-hmm.
1: And then so it's like each of those towns has its own little mini Godzilla.
0: So in addition to all the work that you do for your own studio and your day job, mm-hmm. you also do work for Lexington Comic and Toy Convention, which comes every March. And this past year, it came I think we were discussing it off air, in sort of a light version in September.
1: In September, yeah.
0: But multi-day event. So you do some freelance work for the convention, but you also have a table there as an artist. How has that put you in the path of other artists outside Kentucky? And if it has, what have those relationships meant to you as an artist?
1: Oh, man, that's that's a big question. I doing the conventions, I've met other artists that live in, you know, Atlanta, Los Angeles, Seattle, all these other places, and getting to know them through the con has sort of helped me understand that we're all kind of the same. Mm. We're all in this together.
0: Yeah.
1: You know, so a lot of the stuff that I struggle with, they struggle with too, and you know, some of the wins they get, I get too. So it's like, all right, cool. It's a learning that you're not alone in this, because a lot of creators, we create alone.
0: Yeah.
1: You know, we're alone in our basement or at our kitchen tables or on our back porch or whatever.
0: So where can people learn about you and your work and also get access to it, purchase it?
1: Yeah, you can find me at justin3000.com. That is my main website, justin3000.com. And that's where I've got some free comics that you can read online. I've also got, like I said, issues of Kentucky Kaiju that you can buy, issues of Bleed Leaders that you can buy, and I've got some prints and t-shirts and yeah, all kinds of good stuff.
0: I'll pick up Kentucky Kaiju and go on a Kentucky safari.
1: Yeah, absolutely. Check off all the ones you get to visit.
0: Yeah. Well, I want to thank Justin Stewart for joining me today to talk about comic book art. You can look for him online at the website he just mentioned, justin3000.com, and find him at his table at Lexington Comic and Toy Convention when it returns to town in March. Thanks, Justin, for being here.
1: Hey, thanks so much, Tom. I appreciate it.
0: 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I'm Tom Musgrave. 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
2: 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Good morning. It is 7:59. I'm Clay Wallace. We've got a collision outbound Richmond Road at New Circle Road. The right lane is blocked just before the overpass. Also, a stalled vehicle inbound Versailles Road just prior to Man of War Boulevard. The middle lane is blocked. Traffic information courtesy of the City of Lexington. A dense fog advisory has been issued this morning with visibilities as low as a quarter mile. Rainy today with storms possible, though with a lessened chance for severe weather than expected. The main threat will be strong to severe gusty winds. Coming up, President Trump's coming to Northern Kentucky ahead of the midterms. Karen Czar will have more. That's after the headlines on WUKY's Morning Edition.
3: Good morning. Ukraine's military depends on U.S. satellite technology, which stopped working like it used to. Was the Trump administration trying to limit Ukraine's ability to fight Russia? It's Morning Edition from NPR News. Houthis in Yemen take responsibility for an attack that set part of Aramco's headquarters on fire. I'm Michelle Martin.
4: And I'm Steve Inskeep. Saudi Arabia's state-owned oil company is the latest target in its war with the Houthis. Also, the progressive streamer Hassan Piker has many followers and many critics. He takes Layla's questions on NPR's Newsmakers, and they discuss our NPR Newsmakers interview with Tucker Carlson. It's Thursday, October 15th. This day in 1966, the Black Panther Party was founded. The news is next.
5: Live from NPR News in Washington, I'm Corva Coleman. President Trump did not get back to the White House until 4 o'clock this morning, Eastern Time. He spent a long couple of days on the midterm campaign trail. NPR's Jammer Keith has this report on what his campaign's schedule signals.
6: In September, Trump was speaking to a group of Republicans in competitive races when he pledged to spend the final 30 days before the midterms campaigning for them. Since then, he's only campaigned with a handful of them. Republican Party Chairman Joe Gruters.
7: Everything changes every week, but the most important thing that we're focused on is turnout and driving the base out. And there's no better person to do that in the country than President Donald J. Trump. He's an absolute machine.
6: Trump's travels have taken him to a lot of traditionally Republican states, a reflection of where he can help, but also of a shifting landscape where even red state Republicans need a boost. Tamara Keith, NPR News.
5: OpenAI is being sued by 8 states. They accuse the tech company of misleading consumers about the safety of its AI chatbot and allege it harms children. NPR Shannon Bond reports.
8: The lawsuits filed in state courts in Arizona, Iowa, Nebraska, and 5 other states accuse OpenAI of violating consumer protection laws. They argue that while the company says ChatGPT is safe, the AI chatbot has coached users, including kids, to harm themselves or others. The states are asking courts to force the company to change how its products work for young users and to pay monetary damages. They also want OpenAI barred from developing self-improving AI models unless it makes sure they're aligned with human values. OpenAI says it's built, quote, industry-leading age-specific protections and says it's working with states to advance industry-wide policies. Shannon Bond, NPR News.
5: Authorities in Pakistan say a roof collapse at a school has left more than 30 children and at least one teacher dead. NPR's Amkar Kandekar has more.
9: The collapse happened in a working-class neighborhood in Peshawar city soon after the morning classes started. A rescue official told local media that the ceiling came down on the students after the roof of a higher floor collapsed. Witnesses shared videos with NPR showing unfinished brick and iron lofts that doubled as classrooms. Experts say there are many such structures in Pakistan, built with substandard materials and with little oversight by authorities. A similar roof collapse in July at an under-construction coaching center in the city of Lahore killed at least 14 school children. Omkar Khandekar, NPR News, New Delhi.
5: Ousted Venezuelan leader Nicolas Maduro and his wife Celia Flores are expected back in federal court today in New York City. They'll face new charges of allegedly torturing political opponents. This is NPR.
10: Good morning. I'm Karen Czar for 91.3 WUKY NPR Lexington. As the midterms draw closer, President Donald Trump is slated to make an appearance in Kentucky. That's according to an official with the National Republican Committee. He's set to speak at Highland Heights in Northern Kentucky on Saturday. UK political analyst Stephen Voss told Spectrum there are a couple of reasons why that location might have been chosen.
11: Southern Ohio is a really important region, so being in the Cincinnati area is a good idea for President Trump because of Ohio. At the same time, there's a congressional candidate in the 4th District of Kentucky who owes his nomination to President Trump's intervention. So making a showing for that candidate is also a good thing.
10: Trump has been rallying supporters in red-leaning states heading up to the elections with the goal of energizing the base. Critics say Trump's low national approval ratings could be seen as a risk and a reason he's not stumping in more competitive areas. The number of confirmed measles cases in Kentucky continues to grow, as Josh James reports. Health officials now say there are more than 157 cases in 13 counties.
12: Just halfway through October of 2026, Kentucky has already exceeded the total number of measles cases it reported in all of 2025. According to the Cabinet for Health and Family Services online dashboard, the Commonwealth has confirmed 12 times more total cases this year compared to last year. September saw the highest number of new cases in 2026. Trigg, Christian, and Laurel counties are among the hardest hit. So far, 7 people have been hospitalized with the highly contagious disease. There have been no deaths in Kentucky due to the illness, but measles has claimed lives in other states. Of the 150 confirmed cases in Kentucky, 155 were in patients who were not vaccinated or had an unknown vaccination status. For WUKY News, I'm Josh James.
10: The UK football team hits the road on Saturday to take on Oklahoma. Kickoff is 7:30. You can catch the game live on the SEC Network. This is WUKY News, NPR, Lexington.
2: 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It is 8:06. I'm Clay Wallace. We've got collisions this morning, East High Street near Beck Alley, another one outbound Richmond Road at New Circle Road, the right lane's blocked just before the overpass, and we've got a stalled vehicle inbound Versailles Road just prior to Man O' War Boulevard. The middle lane is blocked. Traffic information courtesy of the City of Lexington. A dense fog advisory is in effect, also a 40% chance of showers and thunderstorms, mainly after 1. Cloudy with a high near 83. It is 70 and foggy.
13: 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This is NPR.
14: It's Morning Edition from NPR News. I'm Michelle Martin.
4: And I'm Steve Inskeep. Ukrainian President Volodymyr Zelensky says he's going back to attacking Russian oil refineries, which is something President Trump asked him not to do. Zelensky told the Financial Times today that he held off for a few days, but not anymore.
14: That's the latest sign of a division between Trump and Ukraine. Another sign is in the skies over Ukraine. The satellite communication system the U.S. gives Ukraine suddenly, but briefly, faced crippling restrictions. In a few minutes, we'll ask Representative Mike Quigley, co-chair of the Congressional Ukraine Caucus, for his take on what's going on there. But we're going to start with the details.
4: NPR's Greg Myrie is following this. Greg, good morning.
15: Hi, Steve.
4: Okay, was the United States trying to limit Ukraine's ability to fight?
15: Steve, no one is saying this explicitly, but given the evidence we have, that certainly seems to be the case. And we do have a new development this morning. Ukraine's defense ministry is saying that this satellite network is back and working as normal. And by way of explanation, many people know the satellite communication system Starlink. This is part of Elon Musk's empire. But there's also a military version called Star Shield that he built for the U.S. government and military. The Pentagon shares this with Ukraine, which uses it to guide its drones. But yesterday, Ukraine discovered quite abruptly that the Star Shield system had suddenly been greatly restricted.
4: In what way?
15: Ukraine said that when its drones exceed 100 miles per hour, which is absolutely routine, the communication was automatically cut between the drone and the drone operator. And this effectively made the aircraft useless. Ukraine depends on this Star Shield system for both its offensive drones that attack Russia and defensive drones to protect against Russian airstrikes. And so Ukraine said it was trying to figure that out, but it seems it may have now been resolved.
4: Okay, so you said nobody's explaining this explicitly, but are SpaceX or the Trump administration saying anything?
15: Yeah, Elon Musk went on X and said Starshield is, quote, controlled by the U.S. government. Any limits on speed or usage are decided by the U.S. military and ultimately, he said, the president. Now, the White House and the Pentagon have not commented directly on this. But again, according to Musk, if there was something going on, that would be because the White House and or the Pentagon had done something.
4: Okay, so is there some connection between these two events, the sudden Starshield outage and the disagreement between Trump and Ukraine over whether Ukraine should be attacking Russian oil facilities?
15: Well, Steve, NPR's Ukraine correspondent Joanna Kakissis interviewed President Volodymyr Zelensky on Tuesday in Kyiv. Here's what he said about the importance of this satellite network that Ukraine is using.
16: We need Starlink. We asked administration, government, and SpaceX on different channels. We asked them to share with us Starlink only for military goals.
15: So the big issue has been this cooperation and intelligence sharing. Trump said back on Tuesday that intelligence sharing hadn't been cut, but what we saw yesterday did look like some sort of intentional action against Ukraine.
4: What options does Ukraine have if that kind of disruption continued?
15: I spoke with Mark Montgomery during this whole episode. He's a retired U.S. Navy Rear Admiral. He travels to Ukraine often to train and advise the military there. Now, he said Ukraine shouldn't go against Trump and attack Russian oil facilities, but he thinks there are still a number of things Ukraine could do. He suggested this approach.
17: I turn to my military planners and say, good news, boys. I'm going to give you full operational planning to strike non-energy targets in Russia. Have a field day. And you know what Vladimir Putin's going to find out? He's vulnerable everywhere, all the time, all at once.
15: Still, it's a difficult moment for Ukraine, which is taking hits on several fronts. Russia has stepped up attacks with ballistic missiles and jet-powered drones as Ukraine struggles with a lack of air defenses to counter these weapons. And Russia says openly that this is part of a broader campaign to take out Ukraine's electricity grid this winter, which looks to be the toughest one yet facing Ukraine.
18: NPR's Greg Myrie, thanks.
15: Sure thing, Steve.
14: For more on this, we've got Democratic Congressman Mike Quigley with us. He represents Illinois. He's a member of the House Intelligence Committee and a co-chair of the bipartisan Congressional Ukraine Caucus. Good morning, Congressman. Thanks for joining us.
19: Thank you.
14: So we just heard how Ukraine says it has its access back to Starshield. That's the military version of Starlink. Do you have any visibility into what happened yesterday and why that access was disrupted and why it seems to be back now?
19: Well, I'm certainly not getting any information from the Trump administration. Yesterday, the ranking member of the Intel Committee, Mr. Himes, announced that we had received no notification of any change in posture with respect to intelligence support to Ukraine, even though the administration is legally obligated to inform us of that. So I'm responding to what the Ukrainians are saying. And obviously, I believe them because they're the ones who are imperiled by all of this.
14: I understand that you say that the administration has not communicated directly about this, but do you have any indication that this was a deliberate act by either the administration or SpaceX?
19: Well, first, let's make something really clear. Elon Musk was correct when he said Starshield's operated by the Defense Department. So whatever takes place with them is the Department of Defense. In short, President Trump. So you put this in a larger context. The way I would take it if I was Ukraine is sort of an additional warning because you have to couple it with this Trump buying Russian diesel. They happen at the same time when he's clearly frustrated with what's in a sense a political problem for him. Diesel prices, energy prices, gas prices, inflation. So instead of taking some measure of credit for this or blame for this because of the war in Iran doing this, he finds Zelensky as a scapegoat and says it's their fault because they're striking energy targets in Russia. Don't do that. Obviously, Russia never stopped its attacks on Ukraine. So it's the only way to describe this as transactional, cowardly, disgusting foreign policy. Our help for Ukraine should be a moral and strategic imperative. Instead, the president's made it like something, I don't know, a New York developer would do. What can I get out of this? And also the larger context, he's never publicly said, Trump, who he wants to win this war. He's never said that Putin started this. He said that Ukraine needs a new president. He's never said that about Putin, despite the fact that he wins in obvious sham elections.
14: Let me ask you, you've made a number of points here, but let me ask you on the narrow question of this diesel fuel deal, that President Trump's announced diesel fuel deal with Russia. Some of your colleagues on both sides of the aisle have voiced objections. Can the president import Russian oil legally without formally notifying Congress that the war is over?
19: No. Congress passed a law in 2022 banning Russian oil imports, and he can't simply ignore it. The problem here is he's ignored a lot of laws, and my Republican colleagues have refused to call him on it, with the exception of simply a handful. So we recognize, I think, they must all, that this is funding Putin's war machine, and that's exactly why Ukraine is attacking energy targets within Russia. It's the only way to keep their people alive.
14: Do you have any recourse, though, as a member of Congress, if you feel that the president is violating the law, you and others who agree with you?
19: Try to get a few more Republicans to put a bill on the law, a bill on the floor to restrict this. But again, he can ignore that. We can't even sue in the minority. So I suspect when we win the gavels back in the fall and in January, the Speaker Jeffries will be able to sue. But if you're asking for remedies, it's either that or impeachment, I suspect.
14: And do you plan to pursue that?
19: Well, look, first thing, you've got to win the election. Second, you've got to appeal to the Republicans to do the right thing here, because this is the foreign policy the U.S. should enact.
14: That is Mike Quigley. He's co-chair of the Congressional Ukraine Caucus. He's a Democrat and he represents a district in Illinois. Mr. Quigley, thanks so much for joining us once again.
19: Thank you.
4: The annual Social Security cost of living increase will be 3.6% starting in January. NPR's Stephen Bisaha spoke with one woman who says that's not enough.
20: Owning a home by yourself can be expensive, especially as you get older. That's what 76-year-old Vicki Dixon says.
21: I used to drag that 30-foot ladder around and throw it up on the house, and up I'd go like a little old monkey. But not anymore, I can't. If you can't do it yourself, you're going to have to pay somebody else to do it for you.
20: Her home is surrounded by Illinois farmland. Dixon gets by there on her late husband's pension and her Social Security. That used to be enough until about 3 years ago when she really started to feel the pressure from rising prices, especially groceries.
21: And I don't eat that much, but come on, you know.
20: To keep up with those rising costs, each January, the Social Security Administration bumps up how much it pays out. And it bases that on September's inflation numbers. So we now know next year, on average, monthly Social Security checks will go up about $75.
22: What does that make or mean for you?
21: It doesn't mean that much, but I'm grateful for it. I mean, it's better than not getting it at all. Let's put it that way.
20: The cost of living adjustment is not meant to be like a raise or bonus. But most seniors do not think that it's enough, according to AARP. The vast majority of its members in a survey said they would need a much bigger bump, like 5-8%, to keep up with prices. Bill Sweeney is AARP's Senior Vice President for Government Affairs.
23: I think it really just shows that this cost of living adjustment is both critical, but really is just barely helping people make ends meet and barely get by.
20: The adjustment is also meant to be broad. It does not consider how much each senior's personal expenses are going up, like Vicki Dixon's growing home maintenance costs.
21: One of these days it's going to run me out of here because I won't be able to keep up with it. So it's kind of scary.
20: She owns the house, but she says at this rate, she has another 5 years before staying becomes too expensive. Stephen Bisaha, NPR News.

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1: 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It is 8:19. I'm Clay Wallace. We've got a collision East High Street near Beck Alley. Traffic information courtesy of the City of Lexington. A dense fog advisory has been extended through 9 a.m. this morning. Visibility is as low as a quarter mile. Rainy today with storms possible, though with a lessened chance for severe weather than expected. The main threat will be strong to severe gusty winds. Highs are in the 80s for one last day before a cool down arrives Friday, bringing the season's first chance for a frost this weekend. It's 70 with heavy rain and fog.
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0: I'm Steve Inskeep.
6: And I'm Leila Fadel. Hassan Piker is one of the most important political influences among young people today, especially among young men on the far left. That's not lost on Republicans. In recent weeks, they've crafted attack ads against the 35-year-old commentator and candidates he aligns with.
7: Unhinged podcaster Hassan Piker said America deserved 9/11. Campaigning right beside him is Michigan socialist Abdul El-Sayed.
6: Piker does not believe this messaging will work.
8: At the end of the day, I'm a Twitch streamer. I hold no political office. I have no real political power. Mm-hmm. So getting people to be upset at a Twitch streamer and their affiliation is going to be very difficult, especially when there are real crises going on in the country.
6: Through daily live streams on Twitch, Piker regularly calls out Democrats, lambasts conservatives, dissects whatever's in the zeitgeist. His unfiltered and at times vulgar and incendiary style has generated fans and fury. Piker has talked a lot recently about his political views, but we wanted to talk about the backlash, his audience reach, and the gap between how critics portray him versus who he says he is.
8: The way that I'm portrayed in the media is an America-hating, communist, Islamist fundamentalist who wants to secretly do jihad. And then also at the same time, very woke and gay. But who I am is very simple. I'm a socialist. I'm an anti-imperialist. I want what's best for everyone all around the world. I feel like we live in the wealthiest nation on the planet, and I find it unconscionable that we do not have a public health care system in this country. I find it morally repugnant that we use so much of our resources on waging wars overseas instead of using all of that wealth on ourselves.
6: The first time you really came on scene nationally, you were really spoken about as, like, is he the Joe Rogan of the left?
8: Yeah.
6: Can he appeal to the young men that Democrats just cannot appeal to? And that really has morphed now to, is he a liability, somebody that Democrats must disavow?
8: Well, it's pretty simple. You can't podcast your way out of this problem. The problems are with the party. The problems are with a lack of clear, definable policies that the party represents at the national level. And that's part of the reason why the Democrats are still largely very unpopular, even though Trump is the least popular political figure, perhaps in history. And the other thing I always brought up was that I'm an independent media figure that is also not a party apparatchik in the way that, for example, Charlie Kirk was. I have my own political ideology and I have policies that I want to see get implemented, and I'm always going to push for that.
6: You do say incendiary things. Do you feel a responsibility maybe to dial back some of that language, especially language that you've in the past been like, I shouldn't have said it?
8: Yes, I think about not saying incendiary things all the time. I think the issue here is the medium. Think about what it means to speak about politics every single day for 8 hours a day to an entire arena full of people. Some of those people are tuning in with the express purpose of trying to get a rise out of you so they can clip it and then post it on the internet.
6: Do you think that the statements you make as a streamer are the sole reason that they cause such controversy, or that you make them while being named Hassan?
8: I absolutely do think that a big part of the problem is that, yes, my name is Hassan. I'm a Turkish-American dual citizen. I say incendiary things, but it's not reflected on in the same way when someone who's white, Christian, born and raised in America is saying incendiary things.
6: Hmm. As somebody who knows what it's like to feel dehumanized for your ethnic background, for your, I know you're not religious, but being from a Muslim background, when you hear people say, why would you use dehumanizing language like inbred for some ultra-Orthodox Jews or Zionist pig, what do you say to them as somebody who has felt that as well?
8: I have a policy to be ruthless to those who are bullying others, to be ruthless to those who abide by certain ideologies that are conducting great harm. As far as the language that I deploy that is considered dehumanizing, like inbred, I find it to be an apt pejorative to deploy, considering that these supremacist ideologies oftentimes revolve around ethnic purity, racial purity. It's never directed at someone for their actual background. It's usually the actions or their belief system.
6: There's another very online person, Tucker Carlson, who you couldn't be more different politically, right?
8: Yeah. Oh, yeah.
6: But you do come to the same conclusions on certain issues when it comes to Israel, Palestine, the continued killings in Gaza. Make that make sense for me. How do you guys agree on a lot of U.S. foreign policy issues, and yet you're completely different politically?
8: Yeah, I think about that a lot. And, you know, I'm still very critical of Tucker Carlson because I find his worldview to be not dissimilar to the ideology that he criticizes in Israel, Zionism being an ethno-supremacist, religious supremacist ideology that seeks out the extermination. Yes, that's how I see it.
6: Not everyone sees it that way.
8: No, I understand. The Tucker Carlsons of the world, on the one hand, will criticize the actions of Israel, but then also simultaneously want to turn America into Israel, but for Christian nationalists or for WASPs, right? And that I find to be very frustrating. I'm an anti-fascist. That is the reason why I oppose Israel. I do not oppose Israel because it's the quote-unquote Jewish state. As far as Tucker Carlson's analysis of Israel, do I believe that he legitimately has seen this bloodshed and finds it to be horrifying? It's tough to assume that he's being insincere. Having said that, I would assume that the reason why he's doing this is because he understands that there's a sea change happening, especially in the next generation of Republicans, and he wants to get ahead of that wave shift and play a role in a broad coalition that will need to form in the post-Trump universe.
6: In my full video interview with Piker, he responds to criticisms of his anti-imperialist views and talks about whether he sees himself as a kingmaker. The video is on the NPR app, YouTube, Spotify, and elsewhere.
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1: 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It is 8:29. I'm Clay Wallace. A dense fog advisory is in effect until 9 this morning. Today, a 40% chance of showers and thunderstorms, mainly after 1. Cloudy with a high near 83. Tonight, a 30% chance of showers and thunderstorms, mainly before 7. Partly cloudy with a low around 59. And tomorrow, a chance of showers, increasing clouds, with the temperature dropping to around 57 by 5. It is 70 with heavy rain and fog. Coming up from the WUKY newsroom, UK basketball coaches Kenny Brooks and Mark Pope look ahead to the new season at SEC Media Days. Karen Czar will have more. Plus, Houthi rebels hit Saudi oil company building after deadly attacks on the capital's airport. That's right after the headlines and local news on WUKY's Morning Edition.
10: Live from NPR News in Washington, I'm Dave Mattingly. It's unclear what triggered today's deadly roof collapse at a private school in Pakistan. More than 30 children were killed, along with at least one teacher. It happened in Peshawar. The search continues for students believed to be trapped in the debris. Iran continues to target commercial ships in the Strait of Hormuz as the U.S. Navy tries to guide vessels through the waterway. NPR's Hadil Alshalchi reports.
11: Iran has intensified its attacks on ships trying to cross the Strait of Hormuz without its permission. Iran's Islamic Revolutionary Guard Corps said that a cargo ship sank after hitting a naval mine. Iran's naval forces lay mines in the waterway to try to block it. Two Singapore-registered container vessels were hit this week by, quote, unknown projectiles, according to the Singaporean Maritime and Port Authority. The ships were transiting the Strait of Hormuz. One sank and the other reached safety. Officials said no injuries were reported. Hadil Alshalchi, NPR News, Istanbul.
10: President Trump is scheduled to attend more campaign rallies for Republican candidates over the next couple of days. He's scheduled to be in Georgia tomorrow and Kentucky on Saturday, with the November midterm elections less than 3 weeks away. The president appeared in Montana, Arizona, Alaska, and Ohio earlier this week. He's expected to attend more than 30 GOP rallies ahead of the midterms. This is NPR News.
12: Good morning. I'm Karen Czar for 91.3 WUKY, NPR, Lexington. Spanish-speaking adults in Lexington will soon be able to benefit from a new program offering a free virtual path to earn educational credentials. Samantha Letterman reports.
13: Kentucky's first Plaza Comunitaria offers online courses entirely in Spanish in basic literacy all the way up to a college degree. Casa de la Cultura brought the program to Lexington with the Mexican Consulate of Indianapolis and Global Lex, with the goal of opening doors for learners across the Commonwealth. Basil Touchan is executive director of Global Lex.
14: This is a program that allows any Spanish speaker, regardless of nationality, regardless of background, to start, continue, or finish their education completely free of charge, completely virtual, with offered support on site in a way that allows residents to earn their degrees.
13: Organizers say the impact goes beyond the diploma or degree, hoping the program gives adults the confidence to pursue goals they may have put on hold years ago.
15: Education is something nobody's going to take away from you. No matter where you are, the education is yours and it's an investment on yourself.
13: That's Monica Calleja, the founder and director of Casa de la Cultura in Kentucky. Organizers hope to begin registering potential students next month. For 91.3 WUKY News, I'm Samantha Lederman.
12: The UK women and men's basketball teams were front and center Wednesday as part of SEC Media Days. Coaches Kenny Brooks and Mark Pope talked about their respective squads going into the upcoming season.
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12: The UK women open the season hosting Morehead State on November 2nd. The men's team takes on Little Rock in an exhibition contest this Friday night in Rupp Arena. This is WUKY News, NPR Lexington. It's 8:34.
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5: It's Morning Edition from NPR News. I'm Michelle Martin.
0: And I'm Steve Inskeep. Saudi Arabia issued new security alerts across its southern regions and has been intercepting missiles targeting its capital.
5: But the Saudis were not able to stave off an attack on the offices of its state-owned oil giant. That attack came after Saudi fighter jets hit energy sites in Houthi-controlled areas of Yemen.
0: NPR's Aya Batraoui is covering all this from Dubai. Hi there.
9: Hey, Steve.
0: Okay, how can you describe these latest attacks?
9: It was very significant because Tuesday what happened is the offices of Aramco in Dhahran, where its headquarters are, were hit. Now, the Saudi Energy Ministry says a limited fire broke out after an attack, and it did not mention the Houthis, but the group confirmed using drones and missiles in its attacks Tuesday on Saudi Arabia, including on Aramco in Dhahran. And with the exception of acknowledging a few hits, the Saudi Energy Ministry has not really been commenting on Houthi claims of near daily attacks on various Saudi energy sites. But this was different, Steve, because it was Aramco's administrative offices. And this company is the backbone of the Saudi economy, its main source of revenue. This attack is not just a hit on the nerve center of the Saudi economy, but it comes just days after the deadliest attack on the kingdom in more than a decade. The Houthis hit the airport in the capital, Riyadh, killing more than a dozen and wounding hundreds, shutting down that airport since Saturday.
0: Why are the Houthis choosing these targets, according to them?
9: So the Houthis, who are backed by Iran, say they were striking Aramco's offices in response to Saudi jets bombing an oil facility in Yemen's capital of Sana'a and other fuel sites Tuesday. And the Houthis and Saudis both say they struck each other's oil sites because they're used to support military operations. The Saudis are carrying out a major offensive with Yemeni government forces against the Houthis. And the Houthis say Saudi Arabia has launched more than 2,000 airstrikes on Yemen in past weeks, killing civilians. UN agencies say some 200,000 people have been displaced by the fighting in southern Yemen, with hundreds of thousands more losing access to aid because roads are cut off.
0: So a lot of people are affected here. Is anyone trying to stop all this?
9: Well, there are some regional countries trying to mediate, but there's no easy way out for Saudi Arabia. The Houthis have expanded control along the Red Sea in Yemen and are able to repeatedly hit Saudi oil refineries, gas fields, air bases, airports, and now Aramco's main offices. President Trump wrote on Truth Social after Tuesday's attacks that the Houthis are behaving very badly, and he says they're trying to drive up oil prices before the U.S. midterm elections. But he hasn't committed to taking any specific action. And so the real question for Saudi Arabia is how to weather these various Gulf wars. Saudi analyst Hisham Al-Ghanem told me Saudi Arabia is expanding its security ties with countries like Turkey and Pakistan right now, which are providing military support to Riyadh. But he says Riyadh also has to use diplomacy.
18: This is especially crucial and true with Iran. So talking to Iran does not mean trusting Iran. It means keeping a channel open in case there is a wider crisis. You know what? When trust is low, having this active channel can actually become more important.
9: And Steve, on Sunday, we saw that channel being used. The Saudi and Iranian foreign minister said they spoke by phone about the recent escalations, but there is still no sign of a truce on the horizon.
0: Okay. NPR's Aya Batraoui in Dubai. Thanks so much.
9: Thanks, Steve.
5: The crew of the USS Abraham Lincoln is home after 10 months at sea. Navy personnel are still under strain, though. Deployments due to the Iran war are still expected to be long, and mental health resources are stretched thin. Steve Walsh with WHRO in Norfolk is following all of this, and he's here now to tell us more. But I do want to let you know that our conversation may include the subject of suicide. With that being said, Steve, good morning.
19: Morning, Michelle.
5: So, Steve, I want to understand what the Navy has learned from the Abraham Lincoln's deployment. But first, what's the immediate future for that carrier and crew?
19: So the roughly 5,000 sailors are back home in San Diego after getting leave after a hero's welcome. Carriers typically deploy in a three-year cycle, so the ship will now have to go into extended maintenance. It was at sea for a long time, and there's a lot of work to do on it. Navy leaders have also contemplated moving the USS Lincoln from San Diego to Washington State, so families will have to start preparing for that move.
20: Okay, so let's assume that the Navy learned something from that Lincoln's long deployment. Is it applying what it learned from the Lincoln to crews of other ships?
19: Well, USS George H.W. Bush recently docked in Thailand, which allowed the crew to get its first shore leave since leaving Norfolk, Virginia in March. It's a sign that the Navy doesn't want to break any more records if it can. USS Theodore Roosevelt is on its way to the Middle East. Bases in the region have been under fire, so all of the ships headed to the region are stocking up with extra supplies, especially toiletries and personal items, which have run short since the war started in February. Though there's a limit to what ships can carry, especially smaller ships.
20: Has the Navy done any research on the mental health effects of long deployments on sailors?
19: Yeah, so I talked with John Cordell. He's a former Navy captain who's studied the impact of stress and fatigue on sailors. The Navy looked at suicides after a rash of deaths among sailors assigned to USS George Washington in 2022. He says the solutions were designed for deployments that last 6 to 7 months, not crews who are out to sea continuously for close to a year.
21: If you keep changing the equation on one end by adding combat ops and adding longer deployments and no port visit, then maybe you need to change something on the other end, which is what support are you giving them?
19: He says the Navy has had a hard time hiring enough mental health professionals. Part of the mental health team on carriers are actually civilians, and they're not necessarily ready to remain in combat for months at a time.
20: How is the Navy addressing the reports that we all heard from family members about suicide attempts on board the Lincoln?
19: So the NPR has reviewed a letter from Acting Secretary of the Navy, Hung Cao, which he sent to lawmakers. He says there were 8 reported suicide attempts within the Lincoln Carrier's strike group. I talked with Matt Brown, a former naval officer who runs the counseling service Chimney Trail Health. Brown was invited to the Lincoln before the carrier arrived in San Diego. He told me he expected to meet a defeated crew.
22: That wasn't necessarily the case. They were absolutely dog-tired. The ship was, of course, in need of repair, but it was because they were out operating at the tip of the spear at the very top of their game for a super extended period of time.
19: Brown says he tried to help sailors cope with their next chapter when they will have to readjust to daily life now that they're finally back home. He says sailors need a better understanding of the psychological toll these missions have on them, if nothing else, so they know when it's time to ask for professional help. He says the Navy needs to give sailors more mental health training before they endure the stress of extended deployments.
20: That's Steve Walsh with members.

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1: 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It is 8:42. I'm Clay Wallace. Traffic signals are dark. Richmond Road at New Circle Road. Use added caution. Traffic information courtesy of the City of Lexington. A dense fog advisory has been issued this morning with visibilities as low as a quarter mile. Rainy today with storms possible, though with a lessened chance for severe weather than expected. The main threat will be strong to severe gusty winds. It's 70 with heavy rain and fog.
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7: Good morning, I'm Steve Inskeep. A giant pumpkin rolled away from a North Carolina farm over the weekend. Okay, it was one of those inflatable pumpkins. Video shows a massive orange ball barreling down a street like the boulder from Indiana Jones. Somebody tried to stop it, a driver pulled over to help, and they returned it to its home by the corn maze. Maybe that was the great pumpkin that Linus is always hoping for. It's Morning Edition.
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0: This is Morning Edition from NPR News. I'm Michelle Martin.
7: And I'm Steve Inskeep. We have a review of a documentary on Elizabeth Holmes. She's in prison for defrauding investors who put money into her blood testing company, Theranos. Just before going behind bars, Holmes let comedian Nathan Fielder into her house with a film crew. And the result is the documentary called You Can See Everything.
9: You really feel you did nothing wrong?
10: I did not.
9: So where did things get lost? Like, how are you where you are right now?
10: I wish I knew, you know? I don't know. I don't feel like I understand that.
7: The film is out this week, and Ronald Young Jr. has seen it. He's a frequent contributor to NPR's Pop Culture Happy Hour podcast and creator of the podcast Leaving the Theater, which he has now done. So, Ronald, what do you think?
11: I liked it. I think it is a very, very, I would say, in-depth on one question about Elizabeth Holmes, and that is, does she understand what lying is, and is she a liar? I feel like they stick to that point for the majority of the documentary, and both Lance Oppenheim and Nathan Fielder did a very good job of teasing it out.
7: Do I understand the concept here? Every waking hour, even sleeping hours, there are cameras in this house following people around?
11: Yes. In the weeks leading up to her going away to prison, Nathan Fielder is in her house. The camera crew is in her house. They are following her, her two children. She had recently had a baby, and her partner, Billy Evans. They're asking questions. They are literally the third wheel in this relationship for the duration of the time before she goes.

0: was the prison.
1: Part of what's wild here is the person she chose to give this access to. Before we were starting this interview, I was trying to think about whether comedian is even the right word to describe Nathan Fielder and what he does. For those who aren't familiar, what does he do?
0: Nathan Fielder is billed as a filmmaker, writer, and comedian. His first show, Nathan For You, was on Comedy Central. At the time that they were making these shows, it kind of fit into the rest of the slate of shows on Comedy Central, which were more jokey, prank-driven, just meant to be kind of funny and quirky and weird. And he fits right into that niche because he's doing what he describes in You Could See Everything as business scams, but they're thinly veiled as he is giving business advice to business owners. But then after that, kind of chaos and hijinks automatically ensue. But he's narrating this as if it's a straight read, as if it's local journalism that he's doing.
1: Now, Lance Oppenheim co-directed the movie with Fielder, and A. Martinez recently spoke with him. He said this.
2: Everyone had taken away something different from even these just mundane, everyday interactions. And so I really want people to have that same experience and to help us decode it and help us make sense of what went down there.
1: Okay, so you had that opportunity to try to make sense of it. Do you feel, after all those hours and hours of filming, that you understand better who Elizabeth Holmes is and what she did?
0: I don't know if I understand Elizabeth Holmes better, but I do understand Nathan Fielder's perspective on Elizabeth Holmes a little bit better, because again, he was focused on one question. Does she understand what lying is, and is she a liar? And I think we get to the root of that pretty well through the documentary.
1: Do you buy the hype around this, that people who've seen it have said, I've never seen such a documentary, this should win an Oscar, it's incredible?
0: Yes, I agree with all of that. I think what they've done here is brilliant. Lance Oppenheim brings the documentary chops, and Nathan Fielder is pushing with questions that I would definitely want to know from Elizabeth Holmes and Billy Evans.
1: Ronald Young Jr., thanks so much.
0: Thank you.
1: It's Morning Edition from NPR News. I'm Steve Inskeep.
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4: 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I'm Clay Wallace. Traffic signals are dark. Richmond Road at New Circle Road. Use added caution. Traffic information courtesy of the City of Lexington. A dense fog advisory is in effect. Today, a 40% chance of showers and thunderstorms, mainly after 1. Cloudy with a high near 83. It's 70 with heavy rain and fog.
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4: 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Right after that, we've got this week's Open Studio with Tom Musgrave, a conversation with comic book artist and graphic novelist Justin Stewart. 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
7: From Marketplace in Washington, I'm Kimberly Adams. We just got the producer price index for September. It's yet more evidence that inflation is running hot. Producer prices were up 1.3% in a month, more than double what economists forecasted. We saw a similar trend in the consumer price index yesterday, but one bright spot was that grocery prices are only rising at about half the overall rate of inflation. There are signs, though, that high diesel prices are beginning to change that. Marketplace's Samantha Fields reports.
3: Even though grocery prices are rising much more slowly than prices in general, William Masters at Tufts says people aren't feeling it.
12: When most people go to the grocery store, what they're seeing is the hangover from the 2022-23 post-COVID inflation that means the shelf prices remain elevated.
3: Groceries are about 30% more expensive now than pre-pandemic, and wages just haven't kept up. Plus, David Ortega at Michigan State says everyone experiences food inflation differently.
13: You know, if you're not buying eggs, you're not benefiting from these lower egg prices. You know, if you're buying some of the fish and seafood that is up significantly over the past year, that's going to hit you a lot harder.
3: Even though overall food inflation is low, he says certain prices are starting to tick up again, like for some frozen foods and fresh fruits and vegetables.
13: These are products that have to be refrigerated, that are perishable, that have to travel long distances.
3: All of which requires expensive diesel. I'm Samantha Fields for Marketplace.
7: The United Nations is out with a new report on how rising borrowing costs are challenging developing nations. Marketplace's Nancy Marshall-Genzer has more.
14: The report from the United Nations Development Program says the median developing country now spends about 9.5% of its revenue on interest payments, the biggest share of revenue in 25 years. At the same time, these countries are dealing with soaring energy prices. They're also trying to prepare for one of the most powerful El Niños on record, which could threaten their harvest and push up food prices. It's expected to cause drought in some parts of the world and flooding in others. Developing nations have been trying to help their citizens cope with the higher price of gas and food through things like subsidies and tax rebates. But the UN says they may not be able to afford to keep doing that, partly because of the high interest rates they're paying on their debt. According to the UN report, without that extra help from the government, quote, about 130 million additional people would have been pushed into poverty worldwide this year. I'm Nancy Marshall-Genzer for Marketplace.
7: Let's do the numbers. Dow, S&P, and NASDAQ futures are mixed in the negative 1 2/10 to positive 0.4% range, with the Dow future up 196 points. The 10-year Treasury yield is down at 5.06%.
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7: The audit, tax, and advisory firm KPMG is out with its new CEO Outlook survey this morning. And no surprise, artificial intelligence is among the issues top of mind. Joining us now to talk about it is Tim Walsh, Chair and CEO of KPMG US. Good morning, Tim.
15: Good morning. It's great to be with you here today, Kimberly.
7: You all surveyed 400 CEOs of large companies for this survey. How big of a deal was AI in this year's results?
15: Well, as you'd expect, it is very, very prominent in the results, and it shows up in a couple of different areas for sure. Innovation, it's certainly around return on investment, it's around governance in the boardroom, and then certainly around cybersecurity risk.
7: Four out of five of the CEOs in your survey said they recognize that AI will change company business models. What are they anticipating?
15: Well, they're anticipating a number of different things. One is how they actually run their businesses, for sure, optimizing processes, cleaning up data, and then, of course, embedding AI technologies to help them be more effective and efficient. But it's also focused on how they bring product to market, regardless of what product that might be. It's getting to innovation faster. And, of course, it's about revising and changing and updating those processes in terms of how you transform a business and how you do that more quickly.
16: One interesting data point in your survey was that CEOs say they plan to continue investing in AI, but only 9% report that current AI models have actually been transformational in their organization. How do you sort of reconcile that gap between what they're spending on AI and actually what they're getting in terms of performance?
15: I mean, if you look back 12 months ago, you would have seen companies potentially and or investors expecting this sort of immediate return on investment. But what we have learned is it's much more complex than that. I mean, AI requires clean data. So data needs to be reviewed, revised, and optimized. And then the AI can be engineered into the processes. So these things are not overnight. They do take time. But I will tell you that I have not met a CEO that doesn't feel confident that over time, the technology will help them improve their businesses.
16: Do you find that this new world of AI that we're in is changing what it means to be a CEO?
15: That's an interesting question for sure. So the answer to that is yes, but I would also say, I mean, it's not just technology. The dynamic environment out there is incredible. It's technology advancement, but it's also geopolitical, geoeconomic risk that CEOs are facing. And, you know, what I do hear constantly, and I know from my own business, is that the ability to move quickly, the ability to be more agile is at the forefront of CEOs as they're thinking about how to manage their businesses.
16: Tim Walsh is CEO at KPMG. Thank you so much.
15: Thank you.
16: In Washington, I'm Kimberly Adams with the Marketplace Morning Report. 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
17: Good morning. President Trump promised 30 Republicans in close races he would help them out. So far, he's only campaigned with a few. Is he helping them by staying away? It's Morning Edition from NPR News. The president seems to be ignoring an inflation report that showed consumer prices rising even more than expected. I'm Steve Inskeep.
18: And I'm Michelle Martin. He keeps talking about the things he's done that actually helped drive those prices up. Also, the turmoil in a FEMA program helping L.A. fire victims. And we run down some of the ideas to fix Social Security, including putting all that money in the stock market. It's Thursday, October 15th. On this day in 1976, Walter Mondale debated Bob Dole, a first for vice presidential candidates. News is next.
19: Live from NPR News in Washington, I'm Korva Coleman. Ukraine resumed attacks on Russian energy sites overnight. The move follows signals by Ukraine it would no longer abide by an energy ceasefire declared by President Trump. From Moscow, NPR's Charles Maines has details.
20: Ukrainian drones set fire to a key oil refinery that services Moscow. The local authorities said the scale of the damage was unclear. The strike came just hours after President Volodymyr Zelensky declared an end to a self-imposed three-day pause on attacks on Russia's oil infrastructure, citing the Kremlin's own refusal to abide by the Trump energy ceasefire. That Trump proposal, however, has come with added pressure on Ukraine to stop its targeting of Russian oil or lose access to American military intelligence. In recent days, Trump has repeatedly blamed Ukraine strikes on Russia's gas industry rather than the war in Iran for driving up fuel costs in the U.S. ahead of midterm elections. Charles Maines, NPR News, Moscow.
19: Saudi Arabia has issued alerts across the southern parts of its country near Yemen. That's after Houthi rebels in Yemen fired at the headquarters of the Saudi oil company Aramco. NPR's Aya Batraoui reports this comes days after the deadliest attack on Saudi Arabia in more than a decade.
2: The Houthis, who are backed by Iran, say they were striking Aramco's offices in response to Saudi jets bombing an oil facility in Yemen's capital of Sana'a and other fuel sites Tuesday. And the Houthis and Saudis both say they struck each other's oil sites because they're used to support military operations. The Saudis are carrying out a major offensive with Yemeni government forces against the Houthis. And the Houthis say Saudi Arabia has launched more than 2,000 airstrikes on Yemen in past weeks, killing civilians.
19: NPR's Aya Batraoui reporting. Former Venezuelan leader Nicolas Maduro and his wife, Celia Flores, are scheduled to return to federal court today in New York City. They will face additional charges of torturing political opponents. U.S. forces took the couple from Venezuela in early January. They came to face drug and weapons counts in the United States. The couple are scheduled to go on trial next June. The Faculty Senate at Cornell University met yesterday. They've started a no-confidence process on university leadership. NPR's Alyssa Nadworny prepared this report.
21: University President Michael Kotlikoff joined the faculty meeting to take questions and talk about what the school is doing to address safety on campus. But faculty still went ahead on beginning a no-confidence vote, which is expected in a few weeks. It's an opportunity to voice their dissatisfaction with the administration, but ultimately, Kotlikoff's job will be in the hands of the Board of Trustees, a group that includes donors and alumni. They'll be meeting on campus starting Thursday. Alyssa Nadworny, NPR News, Ithaca, New York.
19: This is NPR.
22: Good morning. I'm Karen Czar for 91.3 WUKY, NPR, Lexington. More than 1 million Kentuckians receiving Social Security payments will see their benefits increase in January. Kentucky News Connection's Nadia Romlagon has details.
23: The Social Security Administration announced a 3.6% benefit increase for 2027 yesterday. The cost of living adjustment, or COLA, increase is critical at a time when 1 in 5 older Americans have no retirement savings to rely on. More households feel financially insecure compared to last year, according to Scott Wegnest with AARP Kentucky.
24: Too many older Americans are still feeling like they're falling behind, and that can be from prescription drug costs increasing, utilities on the increase, fuel prices, grocery prices.
23: Nationwide, adults age 50 plus agreed that a 3.5% increase would be insufficient to keep up with rising prices. But the majority said an increase between 5 and 8% would be sufficient for affording everyday expenses. Those results come from an AARP survey released just days before the administration's announcement. Wegnest says advocates continue to work to shore up Social Security for decades to come.
24: Part of our work is to make sure that Congress takes action to ensure Social Security is there for today's retirees and for generations still paying into Social Security out of every paycheck.
23: The Social Security Trust Fund is projected to run out of reserves by late 2032, at which point incoming payroll taxes will be only 78% of participants' benefits. This is Nadia Romlagon for Kentucky News Connection.
22: Kentucky American Water representatives went before the state's Public Service Commission Wednesday, arguing for the company's proposed rate increase. Josh James reports.
25: The water company is asking for a nearly 16% hike for residential customers, which would translate to over $8 a month in additional costs for the average ratepayer. A witness for Kentucky American told the panel that oversees utilities in the state that the company is always trying to balance affordability with rising costs and what it argues are necessary projects.
26: No one likes having increasing costs, but we feel as a company we are absolutely doing right and stewards of our customers and our customers' dollars to provide these services reliably and to control cost and control growth of cost as much as possible.
25: Lexington Mayor Linda Gorton spoke before the PSC Tuesday, calling the rate increase an outrage.
0: Since I became mayor in 2019, the average residential monthly bill has already increased over 60%. If the PSC grants Kentucky Americans' requested rates, this increases to over 86%.
25: Gorton also argued Kentucky American is not serving the city well, and construction projects have led to torn-up streets and delays, but the PSC opted to dismiss the city's complaint. It did give Lexington a chance to refile the case in 20 days. For WUKY News, I'm Josh James.
22: This is WUKY News, NPR Lexington.
18: It's Morning Edition from NPR News. I'm Michelle Martin.
17: And I'm Steve Inskeep. President Trump is campaigning as if he were on the ballot. He held two rallies yesterday and has another one scheduled for tomorrow. NPR's Tamara Keith reports on what his travel schedule reveals about how he views the campaign.
1: Early in September, President Trump gathered Republicans running in competitive races for a dinner in the White House Rose Garden. Prime-aged beef burgers were on the menu as the president made a pledge to spend the final 30 days before the midterms campaigning for them.
8: I'm going to go to every one of those 35 places, and we're going to see if we can get everyone elected.
1: The White House hasn't clarified which 35 places the president was talking about that night, but they did release a list of about 30 Republicans who were at that dinner. Since then, Trump has only campaigned with a handful of them. Rather than focus on swing states and swing districts, as Trump had said he would do, this fall his travel schedule has taken him to a lot of Republican territory.
8: And hello to the great state of Texas. Thank you. Thank you. Ohio, we love you. God bless you. So, ladies and gentlemen of Nebraska, special place. I love it. Well, thank you very much. Hello, Montana. We love you, Montana. We love you.
1: And last weekend, Trump wondered aloud why he was holding a rally in deep red Tennessee.
8: These guys are all going to win. These congressmen are phenomenal. So I'm saying, what the hell am I doing in Tennessee? And in a way, I'm here because you want to reward the places that have automatically treated you well.
1: President Trump is spending a lot of time in red states, even making the very long trip to Alaska.
8: This is worth the 8 hours in a plane. And don't forget, I got 8 hours going back, too. Give me credit for that.
1: And next week, he's campaigning in Kansas. There are a couple of things at play here. Republicans are on defense in a lot of states where they've traditionally won without much trouble. And regardless of what he said a month ago about going everywhere, Trump's team is picking locations where he can activate the Republican base in places where he's done well in the past.
9: Just a lot of excitement, a lot of momentum building up on the ground here. Good energy.
1: I caught Republican Party Chairman Joe Gruters on the phone from Trump's rally yesterday in Arizona.
9: It's turnout, turnout, turnout. How do you get the base to show up? You put the president on the ballot. You put him out there.
1: As for Trump's message, it doesn't change much from stop to stop. There are the greatest hits, his past election wins, his one big beautiful bill, and a walk down memory lane from right before he launched the war with Iran, when gas prices were cheaper.
8: And I'm in Iowa, driving down the road, $1.95 a gallon, $1.85 at the second station a gallon.
1: Next Tuesday, he's set to campaign in Greenville, North Carolina. There's a congressional district there that was redrawn to favor Republicans as part of Trump's mid-decade redistricting push. Anderson Clayton is chair of the North Carolina Democratic Party.
10: And I think it's going to backfire on them this year in every way, shape, and form. And I think that's why you see Donald Trump coming down in North Carolina, is because he knows that his policies have been unpopular. He's trying to drive up any amount of support that he possibly can at the last minute. But I don't think that North Carolinians are going to fall for it again.
1: She says Democratic voters are motivated. Polls show that, too. The question is whether Trump still has enough juice to pull Republican candidates over the finish line. Tamara Keith, NPR News.
18: Let's turn now to a veteran political analyst who can pull some of these threads together. Ron Brownstein is an opinion columnist for Bloomberg and a senior political analyst for CNN. Ron, good morning.
3: Hey, good morning. Good to be with you.
7: So as we just heard from Tim, President Trump and Vice President J.D. Vance are spending time in states you would not think they'd be worried about: Alaska, Kansas, North Carolina, Oklahoma, Montana yesterday. Does that effort line up with what the polls say their party needs?
3: Yeah, look, I would say what the president and the vice president are doing is defensive, but not delusional, right? I mean, it's two sides of the same coin. I mean, the opportunity for Democrats in this election is that President Trump's approval rating has declined, not only among groups that moved toward him in 2024, but among core Republican constituencies in a way that was not true in 2018. And so it is a sign of weakness that the president is having to fortify places like Alaska and Ohio and Iowa and Texas, much less Kansas and Nebraska and Montana. But it is also a reality that there is a pool of Republican voters in these places, people who have voted Republican in the past, who may be disillusioned in his second term, and maybe he may be capable of prompting the polls. The flip side, of course, is that even in these places that he won, he is almost certainly below 50% in approval today.
7: So on another note, big super PACs like the Congressional Leadership Fund and MAGA Inc. are pulling away from congressional reelection campaigns for
3: Yes.
7: Representative Tom Kaine Jr. in New Jersey and Marionette Miller Meeks in Iowa. How do you see that?
3: I see it as an extension of what we just talked about. That Republicans are trying to draw a firewall, but they are trying to build the firewall pretty deep into red territory. I mean, any place that Trump won narrowly, any House district in particular that Trump won narrowly in 2024 is going to be very hard to fortify. You know, I mean, the key dynamic that drives modern midterm elections above anything else are assessments of the sitting president. I mean, views of how the president who is actually in office is performing matter a lot more than views of the party that is out of office. I mean, that was true in 2018, 2010, 2006. And as a result, if Trump is, his approval rating is probably 10 points, maybe 15 points lower than his vote in some places today. And that's just a really deep hole for Republicans to climb out of.
7: So what does that mean? They're moving out of districts that they think are marginal? Is that the idea?
3: Yeah,
7: to sort of
3: I think that's right.
7: To move that money into places where they feel like, okay, I can shore up the base, or maybe I can boost my turnout.
3: They're moving the firewall deeper into red territory,
7: Okay.
3: is the bottom line, in both the House and the Senate.
7: So the Brennan Center for Justice, which is a law and policy think tank, says the amount of super PAC money and dark money pouring into Republican campaigns is breaking
3: right.
7: records this cycle. Dark money meaning they don't have to disclose where it came from. Any sense of how that's influencing what voters are thinking?
3: This money is really being spent above all to get voters to focus on cultural issues where they still have hesitations with Democrats rather than their overwhelming economic frustrations with the performance of Trump. Voters draw an unusually direct link between his specific policies, particularly the war, the tariffs, the Medicaid cuts, the ACA cuts, and their economic distress. And Republicans in Congress have left their fingerprints on those policies.
7: Well, to that end, last question I have for you. You know, on Tuesday, Vice President J.D. Vance at a campaign rally insinuated that Texas Democratic Senate candidate James Tallarico
3: yeah.
7: is gay, clearly intending that to be a negative. Republican mailers are also describing Democrats as socialist, radical socialists, even when they don't identify as such. So, you know, some of this isn't new. Like, I remember, you and I both remember 1986 when Linda
3: yeah.
7: Chavez running against Barbara Mikulski called her a San Francisco Democrat. That there was, you know, she said it was just because she was a liberal, but that was not how it was seen. But does this tell you something about the tenor of our discourse now?
3: Well, again, so, you know, in terms of its immediate tactical electoral strategy and implications, it is an attempt to basically shift voters in these red-leaning places back toward cultural divides where more of them probably side with Republicans than Democrats. It's really hard to get voters to focus on, I think, anything other than their economic distress when they are feeling so squeezed economically. I would say, I think, that in this election, trying to change the subject is just very hard. It's just very hard when people are feeling this level of economic distress. And again, you may be able to do it, but the places where you would do it are pretty deep into Republican terrain. There's a lot of room for the wave to wash over the wall before it reaches that destination.
7: That is Ron Brownstein, opinion columnist for Bloomberg and a senior political analyst for CNN. Ron, thanks as always.
3: Thanks for having me.
17: Let's focus now on Nebraska, where Democrats are seeking to flip a congressional seat held by Republicans for a decade. Five-term Republican Congressman Don Bacon is retiring, and last night the two candidates fighting for his seat faced off. Here's Nebraska Public Media's Molly Ashford.
5: The race to represent Nebraska's 2nd congressional district started off as a toss-up. It's a unique seat, since Don Bacon was able to hold on to power even as a majority of the district voted for Democratic candidates in the last two presidential elections. Now, ratings from organizations like the Cook Political Report and Inside Elections are increasingly confident in a victory for Democrat Denise Powell. Both candidates emphasized bipartisanship during Wednesday's debate, even as they sparred on issues like immigration, health care, and outside PAC spending. They also tried to paint one another as too extreme, with Republican Brinker Harding saying Powell was too far left.
11: My opponent has endorsed AOC twice. That's the queen of socialism. That's not what America is. That's not what I'm going to let America become.
5: Harding faces the challenge of finding a middle ground between embracing President Donald Trump and carving out a moderate lane in an increasingly Democratic district. The district encompasses the Omaha area and parts of surrounding more rural counties. Last night, Powell tied Harding to Trump. Trump endorsed Harding back in April.
12: My opponent is endorsed by Trump. He says Trump is doing great things. He thinks the tariff policy is great. He was supportive of this war in Iran, and it is crushing our neighbors.
5: Powell previously ran a political action committee at the state level and worked on progressive campaigns across Nebraska. Harding is the vice president of the Omaha City Council. Super PACs for both Democrats and Republicans have scaled back their ad spending in the district in recent weeks and reallocated that money to other races. Powell's campaign sees that as a sign that she has a strong lead. Though Democrats are feeling optimistic, polls and predictions have been wrong in the district before. The race was rated as leaning Democratic in 2024, and Bacon's Democratic challengers often polled ahead of him. But Bacon still held on to his seat. For NPR News, I'm Molly Ashford in Lincoln, Nebraska.

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1: Can you teach a bee to play soccer? This is Sandra Tsinglo with the lowdown on science. Bees are known to be well-organized. They're expert team players. But can they solve problems on the fly? Enter Akshay Bumbor and team at the University of Oulu. They built a maze with two hallways. Bees were given a ball and a choice to go either right or left. At the end of one way, a flower was stuck to the ceiling. What did they do? 75% rolled the ball to the correct side and climbed it to reach the flower. Talk about problem solving. So you can teach a bee to play soccer. You just have to wait for it. Show them the honey.
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0: It's Morning Edition from NPR News. I'm Steve Inskeep.
7: And I'm Michelle Martin. Good morning. There are red flag fire warnings in Southern California today in some of the communities that burned in wildfires last year. And this comes as a FEMA lifeline for wildfire survivors could run out of money by the end of the month. NPR's Kirk Sigler reports.
8: Almost 2 years since the Eaton Fire, and homes are finally being rebuilt on Sofia Vidal's hilly street in Altadena.
9: I saw all of these houses burn right before my eyes. It's good to see everything rebuilt. Unfortunately, at this time, I'm not one of them, but I'm hoping to get there soon.
8: It's been one setback after another for Vidal. Insurance, finding a competent architect, inflation making everything more expensive. Well, one rock through all this has been her disaster case manager, who's lately been connecting her to legal help because a neighbor rebuilt too close to her collapsing retaining wall.
9: It's nice to have somebody hold my hand along the way as far as what could be done, or maybe help us find some grants, some financing, to make sure that we don't run out of money in the middle.
8: Through FEMA grants, states assign personal case managers to victims like Vidal after huge disasters. Now, hundreds of survivors, including Vidal, are stuck in construction purgatory. That's because the feds have yet to deliver all of their promised aid. Antonio Manning chairs the Eaton Fire Collaborative Long-Term Recovery Group. It's a disaster aid network supporting victims.
10: We're asking the federal government to stand up and be accountable and responsible, and at least be accountable and responsible for what you said you were going to do.
8: After weeks of uncertainty, FEMA has now said it will reimburse California for about $13 million for the disaster case management program, but that's still $6 million less than what the state has said it needs to keep it going. Manning, who also is waiting to rebuild, says the program may be small in the big picture of the daunting recovery across LA, but it's been a lifeline for a lot of people.
10: There's no amount that is too small in terms of being able to assist someone.
8: In a statement, FEMA told NPR the Trump administration is continuing to support fire survivors in California. And to date, the agency says it's helped some 3,000 people through its disaster case management program. Mary Ann Tierney was FEMA's acting deputy director until last year. She says this fight may be less about politics and more about the bureaucratic problems with the program itself.
11: I imagine some of the frustration is the amount of time it took to get the program turned on and spun up.
8: It takes states a long time to apply for FEMA grants, then find a state agency to run it effectively, then determine who qualifies.
11: And now with the period of performance for this program typically being 24 months, it's in its wind down phase, but there are still survivors that likely need assistance.
8: Tierney left FEMA last year after President Trump started saying the agency should be dismantled. The Trump administration has since said it wants to shift the financial burden of disaster recovery to states. Kathleen Tierney, no relation to the former FEMA official, is a disaster recovery expert at the University of Colorado. She says it's not realistic to expect states to absorb all the technical expertise of FEMA, an agency itself that's in turmoil.
12: You have people from FEMA being laid off, taking early retirement, being reassigned to ICE. There's churn in the top leadership. There's churn in DHS leadership.
8: The Trump administration says it has sent about $6 billion in total aid to LA fire victims so far, but that's less than half of what California Governor Gavin Newsom has requested. Whether the delay in rebuilding is due to politics or red tape, in Altadena, Sofia Vidal feels caught in the middle.
9: Sometimes we talk with friends or distant relatives and they're saying, oh, you guys have been receiving a lot of help. And we're like, we have not received any help. All the fire aid, someone's receiving it. As a survivor, I could tell you it has not been us.
8: This was her home of 28 years. She had planned to retire here. Now she doesn't know when she'll rebuild. Kirk Sigler, NPR News, Los Angeles.
0: This time of year, some city people drive out to the country to pick apples. An organization called The Giving Grove is offering fruit grown right in cities. 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
13: I've noticed that they're way juicier when they come fresh off.
14: Just off the patched asphalt parking lot of a 100-year-old school building, Kansas City Academy students are plucking jujubes, green and brown fruits no bigger than a golf ball.
15: They have like a hint of sweetness. They're my favorite like yoink it and eat it snack.
14: Alex Ledford, a ninth grader, is filling a basket alongside senior Nova Henry.
15: I feel like a fairy tale princess every lunch because I get to go out and just feast on little treats.
16: We can literally just
15: eat them straight off the treat whenever we want during lunch. It's awesome.
14: And the science teacher here, Janet Porter, says the students got help planting this tiny fig, apple, pear, and jujube orchard.
17: The Giving Grove is a wonderful partner for us. They do training, they do workshops. If I ever have any questions, they're just a phone call away and they'll be here.
14: The Kansas City nonprofit has branched out across the country. Marketing director Sarah Sickich says it's helped plant 14,000 fruit and nut trees in 17 cities from Seattle to Atlanta.
18: People have an easy time falling in love with what we're doing. You know, planting fruit trees is something everyone can agree with.
14: Giving Grove founder Kevin Berzer says the group helps local community garden organizations make the leap to planting and tending fruit trees, sharing know-how and providing seed money for equipment and staffing. Corporate donations supply most of the Giving Grove's funding. Volunteers do almost all of the labor. It's a winning formula. Almost 850 Giving Grove orchards are already producing more than 2.5 million pounds of fruit and nuts a year. And Berzer says the organization's fielding invitations from all over.
19: Some environments are more challenging, yes. Growing them in Brooklyn may be a lot different than growing them in Utah, no doubt. But the same concepts apply.
14: That is turning unused land into little neighborhood parks and growing free organic food for the picking. Berza says that could work just about anywhere. For NPR News, I'm Frank Morris in Kansas City.
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16: For Eric D. Johnson, who performs as Fruit Bats, being from the Midwest is almost more of a state of mind. Coming up, Johnson talks about how the flat expanse of where he grew up influenced his latest album, The Landfill. Plus, he revisits his time teaching at Chicago's Old Town School of Folk Music and what it taught him about performance. It's Fruit Bats on the Next World Cafe.
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0: Live from NPR News in Washington, I'm Dave Mattingly. Inflation remains an issue for the U.S. economy. The Labor Department says wholesale prices in September rose 1.3%, the largest monthly increase in nearly 4 years. The report comes a day after the government reported a jump in consumer prices in September. The data put more pressure on the Federal Reserve to raise interest rates again at its next meeting in less than 2 weeks. Family members of Congresswoman Ilhan Omar of Minnesota are being subpoenaed as part of a federal investigation into the Democratic lawmaker. NPR's Luke Garrett says agents searched Omar's Washington, D.C. home earlier this week.
20: Immigration agents searched Omar's D.C. home Monday. The Justice Department said it was part of a federal criminal investigation. According to an official familiar with but not authorized to share details on the case, the probe has now expanded with subpoenas issued to members of the congresswoman's family. A separate source familiar with the case but not allowed to share details publicly tells NPR the Omar investigation centers on immigration fraud allegations. Omar has long denied these claims. She has called the search on her home political targeting and a weaponization of federal law enforcement. The probe on the sitting member of Congress and candidate comes within just a few weeks of the midterm elections, a break with the DOJ's 60-day rule. This norm is meant to protect elections from politically motivated law enforcement. Luke Garrett, NPR News, Washington.
0: This is NPR News. The Justice Department is threatening legal action against the state of California over mail-in ballots the DOJ says were sent to likely non-citizens ahead of the November midterm elections. The DOJ wants the state to review the list before the end of today. The Los Angeles County Registrar says his office is examining that list, as is the state's Attorney General and California's Secretary of State. Streaming giant Netflix says it's going to lay off nearly 1,000 employees, or about 6% of its workforce. The company reports its latest quarterly earnings next week. The Vatican says Pope Leo is up and walking following surgery to remove a cancerous growth from his right lung. As Megan Williams reports, doctors say the Pope's recovery is proceeding as planned.
21: The Vatican says the 71-year-old Pope is recovering as expected after Tuesday's operation. He's walking around his hospital room, doing respiratory therapy, and eating normally. Surgeons removed the lower lobe of his right lung after tests confirmed adenocarcinoma, the most common form of lung cancer. Doctors say there were no complications from the surgery, which lasted around 90 minutes. They're now waiting for further tests to show whether the cancer had spread and whether Leo will need additional treatment. For NPR News, I'm Megan Williams in Rome.
0: On Wall Street, the Dow is up nearly 300 points. I'm Dave Mattingly in Washington.
20: The Saudis were attacked by the Houthis over the weekend and then more this week. The Houthis are a proxy of Iran, and now everyone in the Middle East is on edge over even more conflict. On the next Today Explained, we're going to ask how much of this had to do with the war the United States continues to conduct with Iran, and what it might mean for our new endless war in the region.
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1: In the 80s and 90s, Nine Pound Hammer were pillars of the Kentucky underground with their unique mix of hardcore punk and outlaw country. One of the pioneering bands of the cowpunk movement, they quickly grew in popularity, not just in Kentucky, but around the country and around the world. They reached heights most local bands can only dream of. The drugs, alcohol, and personality differences also led to severely low points. They've had their fair share of ups and downs, but 40 years later, they're working harder than ever as they gear up for an Australian tour. They just released a brand new EP, Two Outlaw for Outlaw Country, along with a new biography on the bookstands. Their lead vocalist never fails to bring a good time with him wherever he goes, with his infectious onstage energy and a truly unique voice. He's here with me now, so let's put some gravy on it, and welcome to the 859 Rewind, Mr. Scott Llewellyn.
2: What's up?
1: Scott, thank you so much for coming out here.
2: Thank you. That was nice. Thanks. Well done.
1: Thank you, man. There is so much to get to. I just read the book. It's called Put Some Gravy on It, 9 Pound Hammer, The Mud, Blood, and 40 Years of 9 Pound Hammer. That's available now.
2: 41 now, almost.
1: 41 now, yes. You can get that on Amazon or, yeah, I guess, anywhere.
2: It's out there for sure.
1: I read that, and there's some really, really crazy stories in it.
2: Yeah, they didn't even have all the crazy stories either.
1: I mean, how could you in 40 years? But it was interesting to me, you and Blaine Cartwright, you go back to childhood.
2: Yeah.
1: 10 years old, you guys, when you met. And you're like family, brothers. It reminded me, I think there was an analogy in the book where you were Johnny and Joey Ramone.
2: Pretty much.
1: Me, it reminded me of Steven Tyler and Joe Perry, the Toxic Twins.
2: That too.
1: Right?
2: Yeah.
1: Where it's like you've got these moments of like intense love, but then other moments of...
2: Can't live with them, can't live without them.
1: Right? And 9 Pound Hammer really just rocketed from these meager start in Owensboro.
2: Yeah.
1: And just went international.
2: It's wild, but destined to happen, I think. You know, once... I don't know. Sometimes I look at it, I'm like, can't really take credit for it. You know, you look back on it and you see like it was just laid out. You know, we just played our role. I don't know how to describe it. You know, it was just... The things that lined up in our lives that put us in a position to do it. It's just, and I don't want to get too esoteric on you, but you know, I mean, but.
1: Kismet. It sounds like kismet.
2: Well, yeah. It was almost had to be done. I don't know how to describe it. It just lined up that way.
1: So you knew from when you guys first started that you had something special?
2: Yeah. I mean, so we played our second show ever. Was at the Ross Theater in 1985 in Evansville. And it was our headlining show. We had opened up for this other local band at Evansville. So, and that was kind of crazy. And I'd never been so scared in all my life. I was getting ready to puke in the lobby and stuff. So we played this headlining show, and it was, you know, we weren't very good, but it went really well, you know. And it was like, oh, man, okay. There's no other, you know, I've tried to recapture that through drugs and alcohol and everything else, sex, drugs and all that. But there's nothing to recapture that when you have that connection with through that music. And then we played another show at this VFW, that's in the book, I think, for the Kentucky Wesleyan football team, their after season party, straight out of a movie, man. We're in this roadhouse VFW out in the woods, and I finagled this with a buddy of mine who played on the, who was the quarterback of the team, John Hillbilly Hill, who I used to party with, my neighbor, you know, grew up with him. He, you know, let us play this thing. So we did. And so we have these songs. We have Redneck Romance. Well, we call it Davis County Romance. And a few of these originals, but, you know, all these covers. We kick it off with Folsom Prison, our version of Folsom Prison, which, you know, turns into kind of a thrash song. And I just said, yeah, hey, if y'all don't like this, pull the plug. Just don't beat us up or throw bottles. And my sister and a friend got out there in front of everybody. I mean, there's 200 people in this, crammed in this place. And it was magical. It just went so well. it was just one of those things like these jock rednecks were getting into this kind of, you know, semi-hardcore punk kind of stuff. Stuff we were playing, you know, Ramones covers,
1: right.
2: Wild Thing, you know, Eddie Cochran, Come On Everybody. And afterwards, I remember just looking at Blaine, you know, we're out standing outside, drenched in sweat, going, man, we got something. And it was just one of those deals, unspoken, just looking at each other like, okay, this is it, you know, and nothing's going to stop us, you know, kind of thing. It's like, okay, this is what we're going to do.
1: And nothing really did. I mean,
2: no.
1: So you went from Evansville, Indiana. And
2: that was that's where we had to play. I mean, we played a few, you know, we played that show in Owensboro, that VFW, but that's where we played. There was another theater we used to play called the Alhambra, and that was a big, you know, so that's where we cut our teeth, yeah.
1: Now, I really badly want to get into your popularity in Europe.
2: Yeah.
1: But I want to wait for a minute. First, let's go to Lexington, Kentucky.
2: Mm-hmm.
1: Obviously, that's what this show is all about. Around what year? Was it in the 90s were you guys relocated?
2: We got up here 87, roughly. I mean, maybe late 86, 87. Is like, okay, we've outgrown that. Let's try something else. My dad lived in Frankfurt. I've been here some. I went to college in 80, you know, flunked out of UK in 82, 83. Just knew there was stuff going on. I was at Transient 85, flunked out of there too, ruined my family's name. I knew there was a little scene because I'd been to a few shows.
1: What do you remember about the Lexington scene?
2: It was
1: at
2: the corner. It was the it was like a convenience store on the corner where you know, where all the places come and go on next to the old Cut Corner. That, you know, there was
1: a
2: taco
1: South
2: place.
1: And Euclid
2: Avenue. There was a place there. I can't remember it right now. And I saw this band. And then I saw a band at Element OP, you know. So I knew there was a scene, Cafe Element OP. And I'm like, well, let's go to Lexington. So we, like Beverly Hillbillies, loaded up the truck and came up here. And we got this house on Bassett Avenue, which later got condemned. Me, Bart, you know, Bart Artman was our bass player, Blaine, and Toby Myrick. And in this crappy house that had no heat and later got condemned. And we're just out there slogging it. And we start playing at Great Scott's Depot. You know, Tuesday night, every Tuesday night, you know, we played anything, you know, anywhere, you know, that's where we started off. You know, of course, bumped, you know, there was pushback and rivalries. You know, the locals were like, who are these guys? And all that normal stuff. But, you know, Lawrence Tarpey came in and saved the day. You know, he was in this little fanzine. He's like, we were called the Black Sheep for a little bit.
1: Okay.
2: And then later got changed over to 9 Pound Hammer. 9 Pound Hammer was the original name. I came up with that. You know, just fits, you know, the Merle Travis song. Elvis did it. A bunch of people covered that song, Bill Monroe and all that. So we were Black Sheep for a little bit, and then we've changed it back to actually another name, the Raw Recruits, which is pretty funny, good for a hardcore band. And anyway, Lawrence mentions this in this fanzine, which kind of gave us the blessing of the king, you know.
1: Sure.
2: And there were still some pushback. But, you know, we just were slogging it out at Great Scott's. We played the Bottom Line was around back then, which later became the Rockledge.
1: Yeah, we learned that a couple weeks ago when Dave Butler was on the show. I want to stop you because you mentioned Lawrence.

0: Active ingredients.
1: Yeah.
0: How about that?
1: Man, you know, a band that was, I mean, ahead of their time in a sense, especially around here, but I thought they could have probably made it big. They almost, you know, they had a thing on SST and were getting some traction and, you know, again, just internal stuff for them too. But man, what a crew. Kenny Realman, Hillman, and Don Ho on drums, and Brian Moore on bass. We stole him later. Well, they had broken up, and Brian later played with us on our first record, man. And great guy and great songwriter. We played one of his songs, Looking for Someone, and man, they were just great. We'd always, you know, make sure you go see. We played with them in that. We did a road trip to Nashville with them in '87, and on a Sunday night, and played for about 15 people at a place called Elliston Square. And there's some pictures of it. It was legendary. You know, rolling out in our cars, driving to Nashville and played this show.
0: So what are some of your other memories of being in Lexington around that time, early 90s in Lexington? Nationally, underground music was sort of becoming popular.
1: Oh, yeah.
0: It was becoming mainstream.
1: Yeah. Velvet Elvis was making noise.
0: That's right.
1: Stealing Horses, I think, was when she, you know, doing stuff on another level, kind of. I mean, there was some buzz going around.
0: But Nine Pound Hammer, you guys were...
1: Well, we were on a different strata of that universe, you know. So we did our first record on Wanghead Records up in Detroit. This lunatic named Lynn Putch, and super underground rockabilly, grunge before there was grunge, kind of deal with the Gories. You know, they later became the Dirt Bombs. Did our first record there, and he was so amazing. He sent out like 250 physical copies. We got reviews from Billboard, Goldmine, all the British press, NME, Sounds. We were on John Peel of the BBC was playing Redneck Romance on his show every week.
0: So you from the very beginning, you had designs on being more than just a Lexington band. You were here.
1: Of course, you know, designs, yes. But, I mean, of course, that dream, you know, perhaps unrealistically. But then you had like a guy like Lynn Putch Wanghead, who was so amazing on his end. You know, that record's great and everything. The songs are great. It sounded like crap. But again, I guess call it different level of music that's, yeah, it's college radio, but then there was this other underground sub pop kind of melded together, Super Suckers and a band called the Devil Dogs out of New York and the Ronchans and people like John Spencer and things like that. That then went over to Europe and tapped into that thing. And there's a whole circuit over there that's still alive today. That, I mean, it mirrors what happens here too. What's going on in the 90s and, you know, in the States. I mean, there was a thriving club scene, of course, and all that. You know, you would go to Seattle, New York, and all that. But, and, you know, with CMJ, like you'd have the CMJ Fest and things like that, which we played. So you could get into that. But, and then the other bands like, the New Bomb Turks came along. You've heard of them, right? They're out of Columbus. You know, they sold 50,000 records because of Maximum Rock and Roll. You know, they had a great review in there. But 50,000 copies on vinyl back then was, you know, huge.
0: Yeah.
1: You know, we did 10,000 in Europe of Smokin' Taters, you know, which is still a massive amount and allowed us to go and tour Europe all the time and all that stuff. And so there was just this, again, like, yeah, Velvet Elvis was tapping into like maybe 120 minutes kind of, you know, on MTV.
0: Yeah.
1: There was that, you know, bands bopping up into that. And then below that still that maybe because, I don't even know, you know, just not as accessible that never, you know, Babes in Toyland and I'm trying to just think of some of these, but, you know, like we played with the Melvins one time. We played with the Melvins and Babes in Toyland in New Jersey at, you know, Maxwell's in Hoboken. But that was normal, you know, I mean, and just... You had the college radio thing, and then major labels were kind of coming in and picking out the ones and exploring that and see if it would hit, you know. So you had that, you know, it was a glorious time.
0: Yeah.
1: You know, I remember going seeing Georgia Satellites one night at Bogart's, followed up by the Replacements. Speaking of which, Replacements, huge, you know.
0: On the bill?
1: No, back to back, though. But then, the Paul Westerberg jumping on stage with Georgia Satellites. You know, that was just a normal kind of thing, you know. And so you had that. It was just this glorious mix.
0: Yeah, it was nationwide.
1: Yeah.
0: It wasn't just in Seattle or whatever. It was blowing up everywhere.

0: everywhere.
1: Absolutely.
0: Let me play a 9 Pound Hammer song from that time period, if I'm not mistaken. Run Fat Boy Run that came out in 1994?
1: Yeah, it was 94. So, I mean, you know, that's, you know, that's three albums in, and we're professionals now.
0: At this point. All right, let's listen to Run Fat Boy Run.

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1: Good morning. You're listening to WUKY's Third Cup, your extra hour of news and local features. It is 9:49. I'm Clay Wallace. Stay tuned because next we've got this week's Open Studio with Tom Musgrave with a conversation with comic book artist and graphic novelist Justin Stewart. That's right here on 91.3 WUKY. Then at 10, Rockin' Roots takes off with Joe Conkright.

0: No matter what your line of work, it's always good to have a backup plan. Just ask James Kokomo Arnold. You're on the Sound Beat.
1: When I was down in Georgia, I was done mighty well.
0: The 18th Amendment ushered in prohibition in the United States, outlawing the manufacture, transportation, and sale of alcohol from 1920 to 1933. During this time, James Arnold was a whiskey bootlegger who got the occasional itch to pick up his guitar and play around town. But in 1933, the amendment was amended, ending prohibition and putting Arnold out of work. He turned towards music full time. Here's Kokomo Arnold in 1937 with Red Beans and Rice.

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5: It's Morning Edition from NPR News. I'm Michelle Martin.
4: And I'm Steve Inskeep. France's cybersecurity agency is investigating a cyber attack on supermarket freezers. Millions of tons of food went bad. NPR's Eleanor Beardsley reports from Paris.
6: Cyril Chabel manages a large Intermarché supermarket outside the French city of Dijon. He got a call about 4 a.m. Monday from a surveillance company that told him temperatures were rising in the store's freezers and cold rooms.

0: Welcome to Open Studio, where we put a spotlight on the arts, artists, and events and issues in the cultural community. I'm Tom Musgrave. Justin Stewart is an artist, illustrator, graphic designer, and for our purposes today, a comic book artist and graphic novelist. We're going to talk about his superhero origin story with art, the challenges of the kind of storytelling that he does, and what makes Kentucky such a good setting for these stories. So welcome, Justin. Glad to have you here.
1: Hey, thanks, Tom. Thanks for having me.
0: When did you start writing and drawing comic book stories?
1: Comic book stories I started doing shortly after I got out of college. I was doing web comics. So like daily strip style, like comic strip style.
0: Yeah.
1: Like, so that was my actual introduction into sequential storytelling, mm-hmm. was doing comic strips like that. Otherwise, I had just done regular like oil paintings and random stuff in college like that. But as far as sequential stuff goes, it was that. Yeah. So early 2000s.
0: How do you, because that seems like that's a daily commitment, correct?
1: Mm-hmm.
0: How do you keep up with that creatively?
1: You had to batch them. So you had to write, you know, a bunch, like write it on, pick a day, you know, of the week, and then write 5 strips and then go ahead and draw those strips. And then that's what you would upload, you know, during the week. So,
0: and what was the theme of this particular strip?
1: It was two guys that worked in a comic book shop. So I would try to lampoon like stuff that was going on in comics at the time.
0: Mm-hmm.
1: So it was that. It was very much a Clerks ripoff.
0: Okay.
1: You know, I was just trying to find my feet in as far as like storytelling and stuff goes. So yeah.
0: Yeah. So I'm guessing it wasn't serialized so much as
1: Yeah.
0: All right.
1: Yeah.
0: But you had to have the ideas and have this sort of creative torrent going in your head about.
1: Yeah.
0: Okay. Because it seemed, I mean, it sounds like fun, but it also sounds like, as somebody who has worked in an environment with daily deadlines, it also sounds like a lot of work too.
1: It absolutely is. And when it gets to feeling like work, there's always that bat that hits you that's like, oh, I did this to myself.
0: Yeah. Yeah. Yeah. Who's the fool that, that was me.
1: Yeah.
0: So what do you like about the medium of comics and graphic novels? What do you think they offer that other visual and literary forms don't offer?
1: It's the words and pictures together.
0: Okay.
1: That unite to tell a successful sequential story. That is something you can't get anywhere else. And the ability of a reader to spend as much time as possible on a panel or on a page or with a certain line of dialogue or with the whole book itself, like that's something that you don't get with anything else either, is the ability to sit with it for as little or as long as you'd like.
0: Mm-hmm. Would you talk about those, the work that you've done that is set here,
1: mm-hmm.
0: And what, in your opinion, makes Kentucky so ripe for this kind of storytelling?
1: Well, I did a book called Kentucky Kaiju, and with my friend Sean Pryor and Tressa Bowling, and that was our love letter to giant monsters and just the state of Kentucky, because I moved up here in 2000 and sort of just fell in love with the state.
0: Now, when you say giant monsters, are you talking about Godzilla, King Kong, stuff
1: yes.
0: like that?
1: Okay. Yes. Kentucky Kaiju is a fake field guide
0: okay.
1: to giant monsters that roam the bluegrass.
0: Wow.
1: So it reads like a birding field guide. So there are cities and towns in the book that are all real places in Kentucky.
0: Mm-hmm.
1: And then so it's like each of those towns has its own little mini Godzilla.
0: So in addition to all the work that you do for your own studio and your day job, mm-hmm. you also do work for Lexington Comic and Toy Convention, which comes every March. And this past year, it came in I think we were discussing it off air in sort of a light version in September.
1: In September,
0: But multi-day mm-hmm. event. So you do some freelance work for the convention, but you also have a table there
1: mm-hmm.
0: As an artist. How has that put you in the path of other artists outside Kentucky? And if it has, what have those relationships meant to you as an artist?
1: Oh, man, that's a big question. Doing the conventions, I've met other artists that live in, you know, Atlanta, Los Angeles, Seattle, all these other places, and getting to know them through the con has sort of helped me understand that we're all kind of the same. Mm. We're all in this together.
0: Yeah.
1: You know, so a lot of the stuff that I struggle with, they struggle with too. And, you know, some of the wins they get, I get too. So it's like, all right, cool. It's a learning that you're not alone in this, because a lot of creators, we create alone.
0: Yeah.
1: You know, we're alone in our basement or at our kitchen tables or on our back porch or whatever.
0: So where can people learn about you and your work and also get access to it, purchase it?
1: Yeah, you can find me at justin3000.com. That is my main website, justin3000.com. And that's where I've got some free comics that you can read online. I've also got, like I said, issues of Kentucky Kaiju that you can buy, issues of Bleed Leaders that you can buy, and I've got some prints and t-shirts and... Yeah, all kinds of good stuff.
0: I'll pick up Kentucky Kaiju and go on a Kentucky safari.
1: Yeah, absolutely. Check off all the ones you get to visit.
0: Yeah. Well, I want to thank Justin Stewart for joining me today to talk about comic book art. You can look for him online at the website he just mentioned, justin3000.com, and find him at his table at Lexington Comic and Toy Convention when it returns to town in March. Thanks, Justin, for being here.
1: Hey, thanks so much, Tom. I appreciate it.
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2: Thank you, Tom. Joe Conkright hanging out with you this morning on University of Kentucky Public Radio, 91.3 WUKY Lexington, WUKY HD1, streaming at WUKY.org. Another wonderful wet morning in the bluegrass. It's a good to have. You got to have days like this to make you appreciate the sunshine when it comes back out. It is October 15th, and it is National Cheese Curd Day. You probably had that on your list. National Grouch Day, which on a, you know, sort of a misty morning, it's easy to be a grouch, I think. National Mushroom Day. I can celebrate that if you like. Most importantly, though, it is a day where we're going to play some good music just for you. We've got some My Morning Jacket on deck, and it's a good day for a morning jacket. And we have Fontaine's D.C. I got that new U2 single, some Bob Dylan, a whole lot of good stuff coming up in this hour. Going to start off, though, with the late, great Dolly Parton. It was on this day, October 15th, 1973, that she released one of her most beloved singles, Jolene. Came out on this day back in 1973. Good morning.

0: Listener-supported radio, 91.3 WUKY. That's the brand new single from the Dublin-based group Fontaines D.C. from their new album, Dopamine Chamber. That song, Marianne. We've got another group from Dublin, U2. We've got a brand new album coming out. We'll tell you more about that and hear that single coming up. But we started off way back in 1973. It was on October 15th in 73. That Dolly Parton released her big single, Jolene. We heard that on top of the set. Following that, from 2020, off the Waterfall 2 record, Louisville's own My Morning Jacket, Feel You. Cloud Belly with new single there, Bend, Throwing the Game. You also heard The New Pornographers from the Whiteout Conditions album, a song called Avalanche Alley. And right before Fontaines D.C., yes, Eric Clapton from the 2005 album Back Home, the opening song from that album, his original So Tired. Joe Conkright hanging out with you. Where else are you going to hear Dolly Parton and Eric Clapton along with Cloud Belly and Fontaines D.C. and My Morning Jacket? You only hear it on WKY's Rockin' Roots. Thank you very much for joining us this morning. We've gotten out of the fog advisory, but it is still a little bit misty out there with the rain coming down, and looks like it could continue throughout the day. About 40% chance, maybe even thunderstorm, mainly after 1 today. High around 83, so it is still kind of warm for October. Overnight 59 for a low, and again, a slight chance of showers and storms. And then tomorrow morning, again, chance of showers and increasing cloudiness. Temperature dropping tomorrow. Starts your weekend off 57. So that's the the rain bringing the temperatures down, which, you know, it has been unseasonably warm, so maybe that's a good thing. Currently at WUKY, it is a little misty and 71.
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time, but I'm here to tell you, there's something else. The afterworld. A world of never-ending happiness. 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

0: Rockin' Roots 91.3 WKY. U2's brand new album is called Carnival de Luz. Gotta wait until November for the full, but that's the latest single, Silencio. We had Modern Lovers from 1976 with Roadrunner. And on top of the set, Shuffling the Decades, going back to 1984 off the classic Purple Rain album. Prince, Let's Go Crazy. Why not? Still to come, Revivalist, and we've got that beautiful song from Silvana Estrada. And also maybe something from Motown on Rockin' Roots.
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0: Thank you so much for choosing WUKY. We're NPR Rocks at 91.3. Got some roots for your rock and roots, taking you to the Motor City, the great Motown label. Had so many amazing hits and bringing artists and bands all across the world. Big influence on American music. And this is the first ever single from the Motown label. And we do it in memory of Marv Johnson, the artist on this track. He would have been 88 today. This is just one of his big singles, and it's the first one on the Motown label. Come to Me on WUKY's Rockin' Roots, Marv Johnson.

0: Rockin' Roots, 91.3 WUKY. Just love that song. Silvana Estrada, Dime, named the tune. You heard the Revivalists from New Orleans, that from the Get It Honest album, their new single, Heart Stop. And on top of the set, taking you all the way back to 1959, the first single released by Detroit's Motown label, Motown Records. We played that one because Marv Johnson was born on this day. He was the artist on that track. He had a few other songs on the charts, but that one was the first one that was released by Motown. Marv would have been 88 today. He passed all the way back in 93, but his legacy's out there. So we always like to shine a light on some of the luminaries on Rockin' Roots. We've got some contemporary soul music from Leon Bridges and something from Bob Dylan's Oh Mercy album. It's coming up on Rockin' Roots.
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0: This week on Joe's Blues, a double feature of true American originals. 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
0: The other, an amazing showman and one of the kings of rock and roll. 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

when her innocence dies. Ring them bells, St. Catherine, from the top of the roof. Ring them from the fortress for the lilies that bloom. For the lines are long and the fighting is strong, and they're breaking down the distance between her.

Rockin' Roots. 91.3 WUKY from the 1989 album Oh Mercy. Bob Dylan. Ring Them Bells. Why not? Leon Bridges before that. New single there, Talk It Over, from the album Happiness Anytime. And of course, you can get happiness anytime by listening to Rockin' Roots. And we're going to bring you some more music after news from NPR on University of Kentucky Public Radio, 91.3 WUKY Lexington, WUKY HD1, streaming at WUKY.org. I'm going to tell you something good. We've got tickets to give away to the Robert Cray Band. Robert Cray is going to be coming to Lexington, the Opera House, downtown, October 30th. And he's got a career-spanning show. 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And, of course, WKY always wants to put you there somehow. 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Got Robert Cray after the news from NPR. Also on deck, we've got North Mississippi All-Stars, Phoebe Bridgers. We've got a newly unreleased track from Tom Petty and the Heartbreakers, and we'll hear Mavis Staples. Stay with us. The music continues on 91.3 WUKY. It's where NPR rocks.

0: Live from NPR News in Washington, I'm Corva Coleman. President Trump says the execution of the convicted Fort Hood shooter, former Army officer Nidal Hassan, will not be streamed live. NPR's Franco Ordonez reports the reversal follows widespread outcry.
1: President Trump approved of the execution of Hassan by firing squad. He said he thought the streaming of the execution might have been a strong deterrent. But he announced this morning that many good and well-meaning people would rather not watch him die. He wrote, quote, "He will die as scheduled by firing squad, but this event will not be streamed." The announcement is likely to bring some relief to critics who raise concerns about stoking anti-American propaganda and that the U.S. was following in the footsteps of regimes in Iran and Afghanistan that carried out public executions. 8 out of 10 Americans oppose the idea of live streaming the execution, according to an ABC News Washington Post poll. Franco Ordonez, NPR News.
0: Ukraine's defense ministry says soldiers are reporting that Elon Musk's military-grade Starlink service is operating normally today. That is after unexpected speed restrictions yesterday. NPR's Joanna Kakissis reports from Kyiv that Musk suggested the U.S. government was behind the restrictions.
2: Ukraine's defense ministry says it's working to, quote, clarify all causes and circumstances of Wednesday's restrictions on Starshield, the military-grade version of Starlink. Military units reported that the restrictions complicated the work of drone and air defense teams. Speaking to NPR on Tuesday, Ukrainian President Volodymyr Zelensky said he hopes Starlink's services to Ukraine are not cut off.
3: It will be a problem for us. We pay for this. It's important for people to have connection.
2: Zelensky wrote on social media today that Russia scaled up its attacks, knowing the speed of Ukraine's defensive capabilities were, quote, artificially restricted. Joanna Kakissis, NPR News, Kyiv.
0: Saudi Arabia has issued alerts across the southern parts of its country near Yemen. That's after Houthi rebels in Yemen fired at the headquarters of the Saudi oil company Aramco. NPR's Aya Batraoui reports this comes days after the deadliest attack on Saudi Arabia in more than a decade.
4: The Houthis, who are backed by Iran, say they were striking Aramco's offices in response to Saudi jets bombing an oil facility in Yemen's capital of Sana'a and other fuel sites Tuesday. And the Houthis and Saudis both say they struck each other's oil sites because they're used to support military operations. The Saudis are carrying out a major offensive with Yemeni government forces against the Houthis. And the Houthis say Saudi Arabia has launched more than 2,000 airstrikes on Yemen in past weeks, killing civilians.
0: NPR's Aya Batraoui reporting. 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
5: 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Joe Conkright with you, driving the bus. Phoebe Bridgers on deck, and we've got that newly unearthed track from Tom Petty and the Heartbreakers. Also, North Mississippi All-Stars with Jason Isbell. Going to start off, though, with an artist that's going to be visiting Lexington this month, performing at the Lexington Opera House downtown on October 30th, the Robert Cray Band. Pretty excited that they're coming in. There are still tickets available for the show, but WUKY has 5 pairs we're giving away. If you visit WUKY.org and scroll down on the right side of the page, you can sign up, put your email in there, and check the boxes for the Rewind newsletter and concert ticket giveaway, and you'll be entered to win one of those 5 pairs of tickets to see Robert Cray. It's a good show. In fact, here's one from Robert Cray. Let's go back to 2009 from the album It's Time. It's called This Time, actually, his 18th studio album. And this song answers the question that's what keeps me rocking, the Robert Cray Band on Rockin' Roots.

0: How about Tom Petty and the Heartbreakers? That a previously unreleased track right there from the new collection called Origins 71 to 75, Parade of Loons. Apparently, there's just this huge archive of material from Tom Petty, and even though he's no longer with us, I enjoy hearing those songs get resurfaced. That's a cool tune there, Parade of Loons. You also heard North Mississippi All-Stars with Jason Isbell and Dwayne Betts on that version of Mean Old World. We had Phoebe Bridgers, Lost Weekend, the new album, and that tune, Lost Boys. And we had Robbie Robertson from the album How to Become Clairvoyant. He don't live here no more. And started off with the Robert Cray Band from 2009. That's What Keeps Me Rockin'. And by the way, Robert Cray is going to be rocking in Lexington on October 30th. We have 5 pairs of tickets we're giving away on our WKY website. Go to WKY.org and fill out your email in there and check the boxes. It's on the right side of the page. Scroll down a little bit and sign up for the Rewind newsletter and concert ticket giveaways. You'll be registered to win one of those 5 pairs of tickets to see Robert Cray. Joe Conkright with you. Very happy to be here. We've got soul legend Mavis Staples with a worthy track and Michigander with a cool new single called Taxi. That's coming up in just a little bit on WUKY. Expect rain today. We are through the hard part of it, but here's the thing. Today's going to be the last day in the 80s for a little while because the rain is going to bring the temperatures down. Overnight low of 59. And again, chance of showers and storms, about a 50% chance on your Friday. Looking at temperatures starting to fall all the way to about 57 by 5 p.m. And we're looking at a high of only 55 on Saturday, but mostly sunny. So it'll be pretty nice for Keelan. We'll bring a jacket or a light coat. Currently at WUKY, we're looking at some... Yeah, it's still cloudy, but not raining. Currently, 72 at WUKY.
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0: WKY, where NPR rocks at 91.3. Great new single from Michigander off the album Over Before You Know It. A song called Taxi, and we had Mavis Staples with her glorious single there, Worthy. Still to come, Billy Strings, Biba Doobie on Deck, and Barry McGuire on Rockin' Roots.
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0: Thank you so much for choosing WUKY, where NPR rocks at 91.3. Here's some roots for your rockin' roots. Let's take you back to 1965. This is one of the all-time great protest songs, and it was written by P.F. Sloan in the mid-60s and recorded by Barry McGuire, who was a songwriter of his own and a performer. But it's interesting, when they recorded this track, he had a crack session players from the Wrecking Crew performing on the track, and but Barry McGuire, he sang, you know, sort of the guide vocal. It wasn't intended to be the actual single. It was just sort of a suggestion. Well, it got leaked to a DJ. He played it on the air, and then the rest is history. This became the hit for Barry McGuire. He's 91 today, by the way. He's still alive and out there kicking. This is Eve of Destruction, Barry McGuire on Rockin' Roots.

0: Rockin' Roots, 91.3 WUKY. Good news sound from Biba Doobie off the Pylon record, Sun Has Set. Billy String sang Burn the Other End off the new album So Much for Goodbyes. And we start off 1965. Barry McGuire celebrating his 91st birthday today. We heard this single, Eve of Destruction. Still to come, The Head and the Heart on deck. Also brand new music from Eddie Ninefold and some Marvin Gaye on WUKY's Rockin' Roots.
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Got to give it up. Eddie Nonvolt before that, brand new song there, Blowing Up from the Down Here album. You also heard The Head and the Heart from 2016, with a tune called Rhythm and Blues. We got Rhythm and Blues on the other side of the news, and also a whole lot of other stuff as well. New music from Mountain Goats and Jesse Wells. It's UK Public Radio, 91.3, WUKY Lexington, WUKY HD1, streaming at WUKY.org. 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

0: Live from NPR News, I'm Lakshmi Singh. Ukraine's resumed its attacks on Russia's oil refineries over President Trump's objections. President Volodymyr Zelensky tells the Financial Times he held off briefly, but no, not anymore. That is one sign of division between Zelensky and Trump. NPR's Greg Myrie reports that another involves a disruption to the satellite communication system on which Ukraine's war effort relies.
1: Ukraine's defense ministry is saying that this satellite network is back and working as normal. And by way of explanation, many people know the satellite communication system Starlink. This is part of Elon Musk's empire. But there's also a military version called Star Shield that he built for the U.S. government and military. The Pentagon shares this with Ukraine, which uses it to guide its drones. But yesterday, Ukraine discovered quite abruptly that the Star Shield system had suddenly been greatly restricted.
0: NPR's Greg Myrie. Earlier this month, President Trump blamed Ukraine's attacks on Russia's oil refineries for the record high diesel prices in the U.S. that have proven to be a midterm election year liability for Republicans. The president is back from a days-long midterm campaign blitz to Republican strongholds. NPR's Tamara Keith has more.
2: In September, Trump was speaking to a group of Republicans in competitive races when he pledged to spend the final 30 days before the midterms campaigning for them. Since then, he's only campaigned with a handful of them. Republican Party Chairman Joe Gruters.
3: Everything changes every week, but the most important thing we're focused on is turnout and driving the base out. And there's no better person to do that in the country than President Donald J. Trump. He's an absolute machine.
2: Trump's travels have taken him to a lot of traditionally Republican states, a reflection of where he can help, but also of a shifting landscape where even red state Republicans need a boost. Tamara Keith, NPR News.
0: One dominant voter issue, data centers. Oregon has paused permitting for new ones. It joins two other states with similar data center moratoriums. Oregon Public Broadcasting's April Ehrlich has details.
4: Oregon's Democratic Governor Tina Kotek directed the state's environmental regulators to stop permitting new or expanding data centers until July. The directive comes amid an unusually tight race for governor between Kotek and a Republican candidate, State Senator Christine Drazen. Oregon hasn't elected a Republican governor since the 1980s. Each candidate has accused each other of not doing enough to regulate Oregon's growing data center market. Amazon is a big player here. Its executives quickly criticized Kotek's directive as abrupt, saying it will halt billions of dollars in planned investment. New York and Texas have similar permitting moratoriums. For NPR News, I'm April Ehrlich in Portland, Oregon.
0: From Washington, this is NPR News.
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8: I'm Alan Lytle for 91.3 WUKY, NPR, Lexington. City and state leaders joined University of Kentucky and UK healthcare officials today to break ground on a major new medical complex at Hamburg East, a project they say will expand access to specialty and primary care for families across Lexington and eastern Kentucky. The new Hamburg East Medical Office building will rise on Cowgill Way, just off Winchester Road near I-75. It's the first phase of a multi-phased development on roughly 41 acres that UK acquired in the Hamburg area in 2023. UK estimates the 220,000-square-foot facility will cost about $275 million. Substantial completion is planned for December 2028, with the first patients expected in spring of 2029. Meanwhile, Lexington's paramedicine program is expanding. Josh James has that story.
9: First launched in 2018, the paramedicine program is made up of three specialized teams that provide services for individuals who find themselves frequently resorting to emergency rooms, including people struggling with substance abuse, behavioral health challenges, or chronic health problems. Now, with a $462,000 grant, the program is adding two civilian positions and a firefighter to the ranks, Lexington Assistant Fire Chief Maria Oney.
10: Too often, people find themselves calling 911 or returning to the emergency department because they lack access to the ongoing care and support they need. Community paramedicine gives us another way to address those challenges. By expanding this program, we can take a more proactive approach, meeting people where they are and helping connect them with the medical care, behavioral services, transportation, and other community resources they need.
9: According to the mayor's office, year-to-date, E-911 calls have decreased 60% and ER visits are down 58% for patients in the paramedicine program. For WUKY News, I'm Josh James.
8: More than a million Kentuckians receiving Social Security payments will see their benefits increase in January. Kentucky News Connection's Nadia Ramlagan has details.
11: The Social Security Administration announced a 3.6% benefit increase for 2027 yesterday. The cost of living adjustment, or COLA, increase is critical at a time when 1 in 5 older Americans have no retirement savings to rely on. More households feel financially insecure compared to last year, according to Scott Wegnest with AARP Kentucky.
12: Too many older Americans are still feeling like they're falling behind, and that can be from prescription drug costs increasing, utilities on the increase, fuel prices, grocery prices.
11: Nationwide, adults age 50 plus agreed that a 3.5% increase would be insufficient to keep up with rising prices. But the majority said an increase between 5 and 8% would be sufficient for affording everyday expenses. Those results come from an AARP survey released just days before the administration's announcement. Wegnest says advocates continue to work to shore up Social Security for decades to come.
12: Part of our work is to make sure that Congress takes action to ensure Social Security is there for today's retirees and for generations still paying into Social Security out of every paycheck.
11: The Social Security Trust Fund is projected to run out of reserves by late 2032, at which point incoming payroll taxes will be only 78% of participants' benefits. This is Nadia Ramlagan for Kentucky News Connection.
8: And Kentucky students posted gains in reading, graduation rates, and post-secondary readiness during the 2025-26 school year, according to assessment and accountability data released Thursday by the Kentucky Department of Education. The annual results, required under state law and the federal Every Student Succeeds Act, show reading performance reached recent highs across all grade levels. State officials also reported improvements in post-secondary readiness and graduation rates among nearly every demographic group. Results in other academic subjects were mixed, however, and fewer Kentucky schools earned the state's highest overall accountability ratings. We'll have more on this story coming up later on this afternoon during All Things Considered. I'm Alan Lytle. That's your Midday Report on WUKY, NPR, Lexington.
13: Thank you, Alan. Joe Conkright hanging out with you this afternoon on WUKY's Rockin' Roots. It's October 15th. That means it's National Cheese Curd Day. I'm sure you had that on your calendar. National Mushroom Day as well. You can mix those together and make your own special day. We've got music just for you. Nothing about cheese curds or mushrooms, but Jesse Wells on deck. Also, David Byrne. And we've got new songs from the Mountain Goats and Jack White, all coming up this hour on WUKY's Rockin' Roots. Hey, write this date down. Wednesday, October 28th, it's Public Radio Music Day. And each year, we like to bring in an artist or band and have them featured on WUKY's airwaves. And this year, we're going legacy. We've got the band Velvet Elvis coming to the station. They're going to be performing from 7 to 9 here at WUKY Studios. There's a limited supply of reserved tickets for that. And WUKY sent out an email blast today with links to how to get signed up for that. It's a first come, first serve, and you know when they're gone, they're gone. But more importantly, you'll be able to tune in to the concert because we're going to broadcast it live. And so you'll be able to tune in 91.3 from 7 to 9 on October 28th. And it's also going to be video streamed as well on our socials, I think on Facebook and on YouTube. You'll be able to watch that performance live, and it'll be archived, and you may hear it again in the future. But the important thing is we're going to celebrate Public Radio Music Day like so many other stations around the country, because public radio is an important place to discover new music and some of your old local favorites. It's been 40 years since their debut album, What in the World, or from Velvet Elvis, and they've reformed the band and gone back and sort of dusted off the old recordings. And this is one of those from those days. If You Say So, this is Velvet Elvis on WUKY's Rockin' Roots.

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3 years on the local circuit. Played twice at the county fair. And the second time, Ben, our friend who worked the business, and said a guy from a label was there. There were two more like him at the next show, staring us down like hawks. And there was love in the air, and all the money was there, and we were going on tour with Candlebox.

0: Rock and Roots on 91.3 WUKYM. Played that one yet. That's a good one. That's a new single from the Mountain Goats from their Days album, which is available now. Candlebox, a song recounting their journey in the past on tour with the Seattle band Candlebox, which is a real band, by the way. In fact, they're still at it. They were formed in 1990 and that broke off at about 10-year mark and then rejoined again in 2006. And my goodness, they're still out there performing, Candlebox, as well as the Mountain Goats, who are still together and still performing. So very cool. We started off with something from Velvet Elvis from Lexington. Speaking of a band that's been around for a while, we heard If You Say It So, and Velvet Elvis will be our guest for the Public Radio Music Day here at WKY Studios on Wednesday, October 28th. From 7 to 9, we'll be broadcasting that performance. So if you can't make it out here to the studio, you can certainly listen to it and even live stream it on our YouTube page, which will be cool. We'll have it archived as well. But we're excited about Velvet Elvis coming to perform. And it'll be a little bit like the World Cafe, where we get to have some conversation and also hear some music. It's going to be a fun night here at WKY Studios, October 28th, Public Radio Music Day. After Velvet Elvis, you heard David Byrne and the Ghost Train Orchestra from the album Who Is the Sky? And that was Haley Williams of Paramore singing with David Byrne on that one. What is the reason for it? You also heard Jesse Wells with his single, Why Don't You... No, actually, the song we heard was Won't You Come Out Tonight? Yes, off the Masks Off album. And Joan Osborne right before Mountain Goats, Angel Face from her Righteous Love record. Again, happy to be here. Joe Conkright with you and bringing you music from Kacey Musgrave off her Star-Crossed album. We've got Lucas Nelson and Promise of the Real with Lucius and that brand new single from Jack White, all coming up in just a little bit on WUKY. Well, we seem to have turned a corner in the temperature thing. It's looked like it's going to be close to 80 today, but overnight low of 59 as we see some showers and thunderstorms possible overnight and into tomorrow, about a 50% chance of showers for your Friday. And it's going to be pretty much cloudy all day. And we're looking at the temperatures to start to fall and getting down to 57 by 5. And overnight, going to be cold. In fact, there's a frost advisory this weekend and Friday night into Saturday. The high on Saturday is only 55. So keep that in mind as you make your plans for the weekend, whatever you're doing. Thank you for taking WKY with you. Currently, out here at the station, it is cloudy. No rain right now. It's 74.
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0: WKYY NPR rocks at 91.3. Jack White keeps on rocking. His new album is called Frozen Charlotte. Came out earlier in the summer. And that is Neighbors Blues. You heard from 2018. That was Lucas Nelson and Promise of the Real with Lucius on that tune Forget About Georgia. And from 2021 off her Star-Crossed album, it was Kacey Musgraves with Justified. We have music from Monrovia, the artist, and Alabama Shakes coming up on Rockin' Roots.
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0: Monrovia on listener-supported radio 91.3 WUKY from the Bloodline record, that tune called Field Song. Alabama Shakes before that from the album I Must Be Dreaming, their single I Feel Hope Coming. And we've got some music in a moment from Blonde Shell and Blondie on WUKY's Rockin' Roots.
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2: For Eric D. Johnson, who performs as Fruit Bats, being from the Midwest is almost more of a state of mind. 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

Rockin' Roots on 91.3 WUKY. That is classic there from Blondie from the Parallel Lines album there. Heart of Glass. And we had Blonde Shell, no relation to Blondie, from the Violins record. Stone Fruit, brand new single on WUKY's Rockin' Roots. I'm happy to say we got another hour of Rockin' Roots right after headline news from NPR. 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Miles Smith on deck, new music from Goose. We've got Julia Jacklin, and also brand new one from Father John Misty and War on Drugs, all kinds of good new stuff. It's also I Love Lucy Day, got a song for that. National Cheese Curd Day, I don't have anything for that. It's the birthday of Chris DeBerg. Might hear something from him. And National Grouch Day. Maybe we'll get a grouch song in there. We'll see. Stay with us. The Rockin' Roots music continues on 91.3 WUKY, where NPR rocks.

0: Live from NPR News, I'm Lakshmi Singh. Facing bipartisan backlash, President Trump's calling off plans to live stream former Army officer Nidal Hassan's execution for the 2009 Fort Hood shootings. NPR's Frank Ordonez reports.
1: President Trump approved of the execution of Hassan by firing squad. He said he thought the streaming of the execution might have been a strong deterrent. But he announced this morning that many good and well-meaning people would rather not watch him die. He wrote, quote, "He will die as scheduled by firing squad, but this event will not be streamed." The announcement is likely to bring some relief to critics who raise concerns about stoking anti-American propaganda and that the U.S. was following in the footsteps of regimes in Iran and Afghanistan that carried out public executions. 8 out of 10 Americans oppose the idea of live streaming the execution, according to an ABC News Washington Post poll. Franco Ordonez, NPR News.
0: Ukrainian President Volodymyr Zelensky says he's no longer going along with President Trump's demand for an energy infrastructure truce. Ukraine's resumed attacks on Russia's oil refineries. In an interview with the Financial Times, Zelensky says he lost patience after Ukraine was denied the usual Western intelligence on Russian ballistic missile strikes and restrictions were placed on Ukraine's use of U.S.-made Starlink communications. Prices are rising, but people in the U.S. are still spending. The Commerce Department Census Bureau is posting an increase in retail sales in September. Here's NPR's Katie Riddle.
2: Retail spending rose by 0.8% last month. Much of this was at the pump. Gas station spending alone jumped by 6.4%. Spending at grocery stores and restaurants also rose slightly. These numbers don't necessarily mean Americans are buying more. Inflation is driving up the cost of most goods. The data does indicate, however, that consumers are resilient. Some analysts stress that while the economy is on solid footing overall, the burden of inflation is not distributed equally. Lower and middle income families are feeling a significant strain. Katie Riddle, NPR News.
0: Human rights groups are urging social media platforms not to comply with Turkish court orders to block hundreds of accounts that belong to journalists and activists. Here's NPR's Hadil Alshalchi.
3: Rights groups, including Human Rights Watch, said the orders against independent media and activists were aimed to restrict freedom of speech. The appeal comes after a Wednesday raid by Turkish authorities on a broadcaster that is not aligned with the government, called Halk TV. The Committee to Protect Journalists said that the broadcaster's owner was under investigation for allegations of bribery, which he denies. Rights groups say Turkish authorities have increased their crackdown on independent social media accounts, journalists and academics, particularly LGBTQ plus groups. Hadil Alshalchi, NPR News, Istanbul.
0: From Washington, this is NPR News.
4: Thank you so much for choosing WUKY, where NPR rocks at 91.3. There's more NPR News at the top of the next hour, as well as World Cafe at 2 o'clock. But you're here for some rock and roots music. I got some just for you. Today is I Love Lucy Day. I'm sure you had that on your calendar, October 15th every year, celebrating the milestone program. It was actually broadcast first on this day in 1951, starring Lucille Ball and Desi Arnaz. Here's a song about it from 1983 from the debut album of Weird Al Yankovic. And it's a version of Tony Basil's Mickey, but done as Ricky. He even did a video for this song. Ricky, Weird Al, Rockin' Roots.

0: Rock and Roots on 91.3 WUKY, another new singer-songwriter from Australia, Julia Jacklin, from the album The Gem. Pretty cool song there. Get Away From Me. I Think I'll Love You Soon. We had All My Love, the Led Zeppelin tune, performed by Detroit soul singer Betty LeVette. That's a cool version of that. We had Goose with Good Times, End Times off their Big Modern record, new music on Rockin' Roots. And we had Miles Smith with Hold Me in the Dark on top of the set going all the way back to 1983, something for I Love Lucy Day, celebrating the debut of the film, the longtime TV series, I Love Lucy, which premiered on this day back in 1951. I Love Lucy Day. We featured Weird Al's opening single from his debut album called Ricky. And that tune actually featured a duet, Weird Al with Tress McNeely, who was the voice of Lucy on that, and also a very well-known voice actor she's been in The Simpsons. She was this crazy cat lady on The Simpsons and many other roles in animated television. So that's pretty cool. We've got some music in a moment from the War on Drugs, and we'll hear Atlanta hip-hop duo Outkast. Joe Concrete hanging out with you this afternoon. If you haven't heard, WKY is giving away tickets to the Robert Cray concert at the Lexington Opera House on October 30th. It's Friday performance. Going to be a big weekend there. I think that's the Breeders' Cup weekend, and so all kinds of things happening in and around Lexington during that week, including WUKY's Public Radio Music Day, which is on Wednesday the 28th. But here's the thing. Robert Cray Band's coming to town. We've got five pairs of tickets we're going to be giving away. If you visit our website at WUKY.org, scroll down on the side of the page, the right side, and click on the box there. Fill out the form. Put your email in there. And make sure you check the box for the Rewind newsletter and also the concert ticket giveaway. You'll be registered to win one of the five pair of tickets to see the Robert Cray Band. Looking at the forecast this evening, 30% chance of showers and thunderstorms, mostly cloudy, of course, and a low of 59. It is going to get a little bit cooler tomorrow. We got about a 50% chance of showers. Flip a coin on that. But the one thing we know for certain is that the temperatures are going to get down. It looks like 57 by 5 p.m. So once it gets there, it's all downhill from there. In fact, there is a frost advisory on Friday night into Saturday morning. The high on Saturday is only 55, so good time to break out the jacket. A little warmer on Sunday as we look ahead, but mostly sunny on Saturday and Sunday here in the Bluegrass. 74 now at WUKY.
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0: WKY, where NPR rocks at 91.3. It's a brand new single from the War on Drugs from Philadelphia. Big band, seven-piece unit, described as neo-psychedelic indie rock. You can call them whatever you want. War on Drugs. Who's that? I think we explained it. Outkast before that with Hey Ya. And we've got a Role Model coming up and an epic tune from Father John Misty. All his songs are epic. And something from Krista Berg.
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0: Thank you so much for choosing WUKY, where NPR rocks at 91.3. British-Irish vocalist, songwriter Krista Berg celebrates his birthday today. He's 79. Born in Argentina, actually. His father was a diplomat and kind of an interesting upbringing. Man, he was all over the place early on in the Congo and wherever his family took him. But he went to school in England, and that's where he's based now. He's an Englishman. And had a big hit 40 years ago with this one. It was number one in many, many countries. Only got to number two here in the States. But here it is now, all these years later, 40 years. And he's finally made it to WKY's Rockin' Roots. So he's finally reached the top. So happy birthday to Krista Berg on Rockin' Roots.

0: WKY, where NPR rocks at 91.3. I bet you didn't have that on your bingo card for today. Oscar the Grouch with the Grouch song. Today is Grouch Day, National Grouch Day, as a matter of fact. And so playing that one just for you, the Grouch song. Voiced by Carol Spinney of Sesame Street fame. We also heard Father John Misty's new single, The Expanded Universe, a solid track from him. We had Role Model with High Hopes 3000. We started off with Lady in Red from 1986. Chris DeBerg celebrating his 79th birthday today. On the way, we have Little Richard and Devin Gilfillian on WUKY's Rockin' Roots.
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3: The Saudis were attacked by the Houthis over the weekend, and then more this week. The Houthis are a proxy of Iran, and now everyone in the Middle East is on edge over even more conflict. On the next Today Explained, we're going to ask how much of this had to do with the war the United States continues to conduct with Iran, and what it might mean for our new endless war in the region.
4: 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Hello.

WKY, where NPR rocks at 91.3. Some deep roots for your rock and roots. Little Richard, it was on this day, October 15th, 1956. So 70 years ago, Little Richard went in the studio and recorded that song. He picked up the Good Golly Miss Molly from a Southern DJ named Jimmy Pennock. That's where he first heard the phrase, and then, of course, he turned it into gold. Little Richard on WKY's Rockin' Roots. You also heard Devin Gilfillian's new single, Black Dog Rabbit Hole, and you heard it on University of Kentucky Public Radio, 91.3, WUKY Lexington, WUKY HD1, and streaming at WUKY.org. In the background, you're hearing some Richard Carpenter, who's 80 today, one half of the Carpenters. And yes, that's his sister playing drums. Karen Carpenter. He's a really good drummer. Happy birthday to Richard Carpenter, 80 years old, still out there. We've got NPR News headlines and World Cafe coming up next. Hey, guess what? You'll be able to go to WKY.org and scroll down the right side of the page and reserve your tickets to Public Radio Music Day. We're bringing Velvet Elvis out here to the station, and there's a limited supply of ticket reservations. If you're interested in going, make sure you go and check it out. And fill out the form on the right side of the page. We also have Robert Cray tickets we're giving away, and that's at WUKY.org as well. So you can do both of those and see some live music around Lexington. So we've got the news coming up and also World Cafe. Until next time, I'm Joe Conkright. I'll be back tomorrow, 10 a.m. to 2. Until then, please be safe, do the best you can, and as always, don't be a grouch. Do something fun.

0: What's it like to grow up in the Midwest? Eric D. Johnson, who performs his fruit bats, has an idea.
1: This is an ode to eternity.
2: It's almost more of a state of mind or something. So I think it has something to do with just the longing of landlockedness.
0: Today, Johnson joins me to talk about how the flat expanse of where he grew up influenced his latest album, The Landfill, where a childhood memory of a Midwestern landfill became a meditation on failure.
1: Looking down from the landfill, I can see the city lights a shimmering.
2: And you can look down upon the world from it, but it's a mountain that you build of trash. So it was like an allegory for life, you know, like the perspective that we get from our mistakes.
0: And he'll look back on his Midwestern roots and what he learned as an instructor at the Old Town School of Folk Music in Chicago. It's Fruit Bats coming up. I'm Kaleo. This is World Cafe.
3: Live from NPR News, I'm Lakshmi Singh. The Fort Hood shooter's execution in December won't be live streamed after all. Today, President Trump announced on social media he canceled those plans. Trump reversed course after Defense Secretary Pete Hegseth elicited strong opposition from Democrats and Republicans. Vice President J.D. Vance was among those who said he would not watch Nidal Hassan's execution. The Republican Party is facing the prospect of losing control of Congress in the November midterm elections. At a White House Rose Garden event a short time ago, President Trump checked off a long list of states where he has campaigned for Republican candidates in recent weeks.
4: And we got a lot of them left. We have sort of averaging about one and a half a day.
3: A Pew Research Center survey conducted this fall reveals many voters are worried about prices and affordability. 70% of U.S. adults say they've cut back on spending for extras, such as eating out or streaming services. 54% say they have not been able to save money for the future. The FBI and the U.S. Postal Inspection Service are looking into a series of suspicious mailings sent to election offices in some states. NPR's Hansi Lo Wang reports officials say some of the mailings contained a powdery white substance.
5: It's not clear who sent the mail to election officials in states including Louisiana, Ohio, and Oklahoma. Deputy Chief Inspector Brendan Donahue says the U.S. Postal Inspection Service was able to stop the delivery of at least one of the mailings.
6: Some of the letters have contained an unknown substance, and we're working closely with our law enforcement partners to respond to each incident.
5: With less than 3 weeks until November 3rd, voting officials around the country are working to carry out the midterm elections, and the investigation has not stopped early voting. In a statement, the National Association of Secretaries of State and the National Association of State Election Directors say, quote, "Those who administer our elections should never fear for their safety while carrying out their essential duties." Hansi Lo Wang, NPR News.
3: Israel says commercial goods have not entered Gaza for the last several days. It's blaming Hamas for imposing high taxes on Palestinian merchants. And NPR's Daniel Estrin has more.
7: Israel says merchants in Gaza refused to import goods because Hamas imposed high taxes and threatened merchants. Hamas called it a voluntary payment. Because of the crisis, commercial goods did not enter Gaza over the last 2 days, cutting off about 50% of all shipments of essential items to Gaza. Market prices in Gaza have skyrocketed. Shayna Lowe of the Norwegian Refugee Council Aid Group.
8: Any disruption to the flow of goods, whether they're humanitarian or commercial, is a shock to the system in Gaza.
7: In Gaza, a Palestinian truckers union blamed Israel for halting the shipments. Gaza's 2 million people face a humanitarian crisis with Israeli restrictions on aid supplies.
3: That's Daniel Estrin. It's NPR. The Irish novelist Sally Rooney and her publisher say her books will no longer be sold in Britain because of her support for a pro-Palestinian group the British government has banned. Rooney is a longtime supporter of Palestinian causes. NPR's Lauren Freyer has the latest from London.
9: Sally Rooney has said she'll donate book profits to Palestine Action, a protest group the British government has labeled a terror organization. That makes it illegal to voice or give any support to the group. Rooney's publisher says the label also means that it can't send Rooney her British earnings. And that, it says, is a, quote, unconscionable situation for a publisher. Rooney says she is in full agreement to stop British sales of her books, which include Normal People and Conversations with Friends, both of which have also been adapted for TV. Rooney says she's been honest about her beliefs and is, quote, wholly prepared to accept the consequences. Lauren Freyer, NPR News, London.
3: In the U.S., businesses are paying higher prices before products reach the store shelves. Some of those costs could be passed along to customers. The Labor Department reports wholesale prices were 6.3% higher in September than they were the year before. Gasoline and diesel prices have been surging, a result of the U.S. war with Iran, although President Trump has pinned the diesel price hike on Ukraine's attacks on Russia oil refineries. By the way, Ukraine has resumed its attacks on Russia's oil facilities. The cost of diesel has become a political liability for President Trump and the GOP ahead of the midterms. I'm Lakshmi Singh, NPR News.
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11: Welcome one, welcome all. I'm Kaleo. It's World Cafe. Good to have you here. A little bit later on, the return of Fruit Bats to the program. Eric D. Johnson talks about his new record, The Landfill. But we get started with Billy Strings, who announced a new addition to the Ionia Freak Fair. That's his festival that takes place in Michigan. In addition to a bunch of great bluegrass bands, he's got the Pyramid Scheme Pinball and Metal Tent, which, yes, features metal performances, and a nice nod because he grew up playing in the metal and hardcore scenes in Michigan. He gets us started today with Burn the Other End. It's Billy Strings.

0: That's Courtney Barnett on World Cafe from her album Creature of Habit. The song is One Thing at a Time, which is solid advice when your job is to play songs for other people, though I have considered using our stereo capabilities to get more than one song at one time, but nobody thinks it's a good idea, and they're probably right. Up next, Fruit Bats introduce us to their latest album, The Landfill. Eric D. Johnson is my guest when we get back to World Cafe.
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1: 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The time for speculation is over. 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
0: From NPR, this is World Cafe. Hey, I am Kaleo. Fruit Bats, Eric D. Johnson, has a knack for finding big questions in everyday places. On the band's new album, The Landfill, a childhood memory of a Midwestern landfill becomes a meditation on failure, summiting a mountain of failures, and the perspective that comes with it. Johnson's been thinking about songwriting for a long time, ever since his days as an instructor at Chicago's Old Town School of Folk Music. He joins me to reflect on how he's gotten better at distilling particular emotions into songs without using so many words. Our chat's in just a minute, but first, here's the saddest part of the song. It's new music from Fruit Bats on World Cafe.

0: It's Fruit Bats with the saddest part of the song. It's the track that opens their latest album, The Landfill. It's the band's second album in less than a year following 2025's Baby Man. Eric D. Johnson, who performs as Fruit Bats, is my guest today on World Cafe. Eric, it is good to see you. Thank you so much for being here.
1: Yeah, it's good to be back. It's been a minute.
0: I want to start with that song because I think it's just such a beautiful opener, and I love the idea of the song. Where does something like that come to you to reference someone's life as the sad part of a song?
1: You know, it was probably just a clever rhyme to start, and then it became something with meaning, and maybe kind of a mission statement of the record in some ways, which is sort of about reflection and things like that. It was like an allegory. It's like life is a song, you know, and it's got verses and choruses and sad parts and happy parts. But I'm focusing on the sad part, apparently, in that particular song.
0: I don't think there's anything wrong with that. I think most songwriters I talk to prefer to write sad songs than happy songs. So it doesn't feel necessarily out of pocket. Do you, like when you're writing a song like that, do you instinctively know how to make a song sound sad or melancholy?
1: At this point, yes, because with age seasoning, you start to understand how to do that. But yeah, yes or no, I feel like for years people really thought all my music was very happy sounding. I write in major keys a lot. Some of it is kind of up tempo, and I was always like, really, you think that sounds happy? But I've probably become better at like sort of extracting different emotions and sort of making them clearer, I guess.
0: Yeah, makes sense. You're listening to World Cafe. We're here with Eric D. Johnson of Fruit Bats. New album is called The Landfill. I always like asking about a songwriter, especially if you've done it for as long as you have. Like, what is the stuff that you have jettisoned? Like, I imagine you probably get, your taste is so refined that you can make a judgment call quicker if something is your style, isn't, if it's going to work, is not going to work. Is that something that happens?
1: Yeah, you have to learn to be a good editor and sort of, because I think when I do listen to, like, for example, my first record, I was like 20, in my early 20s when I made it. And it was like, it's like you use every ingredient in the kitchen to make the soup a lot of people say it was like, I always had the sense I'll never do this again. So it was like every conceivable idea that I'd ever had to get put into it. And it kind of, I don't mean to criticize my first record. It has its charms,
0: but you don't know when you're going to get another shot to do it. So
1: yeah,
0: at that point in your life, let's go.
1: Yeah. And now I'm like, I'll do this again. You know, like if a line in a song doesn't work, I'm like, I'll use that somewhere else. You know, like, you sort of get it. There's more of a confidence that, tomorrow's another day, I guess. So you're able to work in a more spare way in some ways, or hyper focus on one idea, you know, again, rather than like every idea you've ever had cramming it in. So
0: makes sense with a song like The Landfill, the title track. Like, I think The Landfill sort of reveals sort of at the end here is sort of the concept of the record. Now that it's been kicking around in your head for a few months and you've had to talk about it, what do you think that song signifies in terms of the whole record?
1: I mean, that's also the prime example of the image came first and the metaphor came later. And then,
0: sure.
1: The metaphor for the song came later. And then eventually I realized that it was the title track too. So it was like sort of a triple whammy in that regard, but it was really just an image that I had of growing up in the Midwest of a landfill. Like, I had never really seen land features before. It was like, and there was a landfill near where I lived at the time. And I remember I took a picture of it. It was like the dumbest picture ever, but like, it's like a 110 camera picture that I took when I was like 11 and of just this landfill. And I still have the picture, and it's just very like evocative and strange. And I liked those words. So that was pretty much, I just had a song called The Landfill for no reason. Just, it was like a placeholder title. But then, yeah, the metaphor kind of came out, which was like, you know, a landfill is a mountain that you build, and you can look down upon the world from it, but it's a mountain that you build of trash. So it was like an allegory for life, you know, like of standing on the perspective that we get from our mistakes and our the things we throw away.
0: Yeah. Was it easy to see yourself as the person standing atop the landfill? Like, do you put yourself as the protagonist in this situation?
1: Yes. I mean, it's definitely, I feel like I feel like my songs hit more when I am the protagonist. For like, you have to sort of be able to really, it's like acting or something, you know, understand the character.
0: Write what you know.
1: Yeah, write what you know. And then, I mean, the type of songwriters I like, I mean, Tom Petty is like the great example of like, sort of, you could tell it's personal, but then he sort of releases it in this like slightly oblique way out to the listener. And then the listener can like sort of apply their own life to it. And that's what I want to try to do, you know, is like, I'll write personally, but it's yours too. Like
0: that's the gift.
1: Think of it as, yeah.
0: Beautiful. Well, let's take a listen to the title track. It's The Landfill from Fruit Bats here on World Cafe.

0: So the landfill, the title track to the new album from Fruit Bats. We were talking with Eric D. Johnson, who performs as Fruit Bats, about the new record here on World Cafe. I definitely want to throw in something personal because I grew up in Chicago. I grew up in the Midwest. And
1: I noticed you're wearing a Bears jersey. So I was like, you're repping. Yeah.
0: There are very, very few opportunities for a Bears fan to celebrate. The day before the season starts is the one time where I'm like, nothing bad can happen to me.
1: Yeah.
0: but how much of the Midwest do you carry with you? Like, how much does that inform who you are?
1: A great deal. And like the Midwest, in some ways, it's almost like more, there's something, like I wrote my song, My Sweet Midwest, which is more about like finding your own center, you know, but I don't know, Midwestiness is a very specific thing that I've talked about a million times. It's almost like hard to describe to other people, but like, and then I also have friends from like Long Island who are like very Midwestern too. So it's almost more of a, it's almost more of a state of mind or something. So I don't know, but it has something, I think it has something to do with just the longing of landlockedness and like I said, the aforementioned, like, never, I hadn't seen it. I just sing a lot about that, that sort of like yearning for mountains and oceans and things like that. And I don't know if other people felt that or not, but, And there are certain Midwestern, sort of things with family and culture and stuff that are just obvious and very specific that inform my music as well. But, that's such a huge question. That's like I could talk to you about that for an hour. That we would have to split off into subsections.
0: Unpacking Midwest nice and stuff like that. Yeah, yes. I guess that's fair. One of the other interesting things is I think I had just graduated from high school when you started teaching at the Old Town School of Folk Music. I'm pretty sure my dad was going to the Old Town School of Folk Music in 1997, taking guitar lessons. And so when I found out that you taught banjo and guitar at the Old Town School of Folk Music, I'm like, I wonder if he taught my dad. That's crazy. What do you remember about that time?
1: I mean, that was incredible. that was, working at the Old Town School was like one of the most fortuitous things that ever happened in my life. I got a job working at the front desk. I took some classes there. Then I started teaching. It was like a proof of concept for that you could have a life doing music. And the thing that teaching classes was so huge for me, because I'm not a virtuoso musician, but it's folk classes. You know, you're really just sort of teaching about structure of things and you're teaching people songs like from like other artists and stuff like that. So it was like, it was climbing into songs every day. You'd have to like learn a song and sort of like climb into it and learn it from the inside out. And then also, because it's group classes, it was performance. So I kind of like, it gave me like stage time that wasn't like necessarily working the clubs, which obviously eventually I did that too. But it was like kind of stage time, you know, you're up there, you're like bantering and then you're doing songs. And so it was sort of like an odd side door into being like a performer and a writer.
0: Yeah. We're talking with Eric D. Johnson of Fruit Bats here on World Cafe. The new album is called The Landfill. I'm a sucker for songs that build and grow over the course of them. Perhaps We're a Storm. What can you tell me about this song?
1: No, that one, I've been asked about that one. And that one is like, that is kind of like the most mysterious one to me from a lyric. Like sometimes there's ones where I'm really like, I get my spiel down. I get my patter down on what it means and sort of understand it. That song is, it came out of this little guitar riff that I wrote that originally I kind of thought was like kind of like a Modest Mouse vibe, I was almost kind of trying to channel some kind of early 2000s indie vibe.
0: Sure.
1: It's not really like how it turned out necessarily, which that's always fine too. Like I like when it goes
0: in different
1: direction. But from a lyrical standpoint, I think it's a more bigger kind of spiritual song, I think, of something kind of transcendental. And I haven't wrapped my brain around that one. That's a more mysterious song.
0: Let's listen to Perhaps We're a Storm. It's Fruit Bats here on World Cafe.

0: The song is called Perhaps We're a Storm. It's from Fruit Bats. You can find it on their latest studio album, The Landfill, which is out now. Eric, thank you so much for coming on, taking the time. Congratulations on the record, and please come back again sooner than later than last time, okay?
1: Yeah, thanks for having me.
0: You got it. That's Eric of Fruit Bats. We're back in a minute with more World Cafe.
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0: Welcome back to World Cafe. Thanks again to Eric D. Johnson of Fruit Bats. New album, The Landfill, is out now. Hat tip to our producer, Miguel Perez, for his work on the session. If you missed any of it, you can find it at worldcafe.org. Here's Stephen Wilson Jr. featuring Miranda Lambert. The song is Hardwired.

0: Wrapping up this edition of World Cafe with the Beths, Straight Line Was a Lie, title track from last year's excellent album. Hey, thanks so much for hanging out with us. 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
0: Arlo Parks has become one of the breakout musical stars of the decade. She's released three outstanding albums, including her most recent, Ambiguous Desire. But back in 2021, she was just an aspiring songwriter tackling tough subjects like depression on songs like Black Dog.
5: When I started putting things on SoundCloud, the thinking behind it was music is such a beautiful way of connecting to people and helping people. And maybe the art that I make has the capacity to help others.
0: As we celebrate our 35th anniversary, we're looking back on first-time visits from artists before they were big. And today, it's Arlo Parks from 2021, just before the release of her brilliant debut album, the Mercury Prize-winning Collapsed in Sunbeams. Plus, we've got new music on the way from the Womack sisters. Yes, relation to the Womack family. I'm Kaleo. That's coming up this hour on World Cafe.
6: Live from NPR News, I'm Lakshmi Singh. FBI personnel who were fired after participating in the Bureau's investigation of President Trump's handling of classified documents following his first term are now suing to get their jobs back. Their lawsuit was filed in federal court in Washington on behalf of nine agents, intelligence analysts, and staff operations specialists. FBI Director Kash Patel has testified in Congress that the people he fired had weaponized the Bureau. Patients may soon no longer have the option of buying their prescription drugs from Canadian pharmacies to save money. NPR's Sydney Lupkin reports on coming changes to import rules.
7: The U.S. allows people to import a 90-day supply of pharmaceuticals with a prescription from a doctor under certain conditions. And the medicines pass through customs fairly easily as long as they are valued below $800. But a rule change at U.S. Customs and Border Protection would require more paperwork, a broker, and something called an entry bond. That would make the practice more expensive or even impossible for the estimated 2 million patients who import medicines for personal use. The change was originally set to take effect next week, but has been pushed back to January of next year. Sydney Lupkin, NPR News.
6: A U.S. official who spoke on condition of anonymity tells NPR, President Trump was talked out of a live stream execution of Fort Hood shooter Nidal Hassan based on two reasons. It's against American values to televise an execution, and there was a concern that the tape would show up on jihadi websites, leading to an increase in recruits, as well as possible danger to U.S. forces in the Middle East region in particular. In addition, a U.S. official on Capitol Hill who was not authorized to speak publicly told NPR that it was Defense Secretary Pete Hegseth who called for the firing squad to be televised. The official said the idea, quote, caught everyone by surprise. Rising inflation in the U.S. is adding to the strain on household budgets. NPR's Windsor Johnson tells us people across the country have collectively spent about $82 billion more on gasoline since March than they did a year ago.
8: That estimate comes from the latest calculation by GasBuddy.com. Patrick DeHaan is head of petroleum analysis. He says those extra fuel expenses are leaving families with less to spend on holiday meals and gifts. He also says booking holiday flights now won't spare travelers from higher fuel costs.
9: The airlines are having to pass this along. So, you know, you can't avoid the increase in fuel when what comes out of a barrel is fueling the entire U.S. economy. You can't escape it.
8: Heavy, bulky goods, including Thanksgiving turkeys and perishable foods, are especially vulnerable to higher shipping costs. Windsor Johnston, NPR News.
6: This is NPR. Well, the U.S. economy weighs on voters in the run-up to the midterm elections. President Trump is back at the White House after a wave of midterm campaign stops across the country. NPR's Tamara Keith reports.
10: Most of these stops aren't just about feeling the warm embrace of an adoring rally crowd. The map of competitive House and Senate races includes a lot of states and districts Trump won by healthy margins just 2 years ago. Republicans are playing defense in Alaska, Texas, Iowa, Ohio, and now even Kansas.
6: NPR's Tamara Keith reporting. Scientists say elephants have an outsized effect on landscapes, both in life and death. NPR's Alana Gordon reports.
11: Elephants are ecosystem engineers. They knock down trees, they disperse seeds. But scientists in South Africa's Kruger National Park found something they didn't expect after the animals die. The group monitored dozens of elephant carcasses on the savanna and found that over time, the remains created unique, nutrient-rich hotspots for certain grasses. This drew animals like zebras and antelope well after any visual signs of the elephant had disappeared. Courtney Reed is with UC Santa Barbara in Princeton. She led the research.
12: Seeing that even like 8 years on, you have all of these different herbivores that live on the savanna that are really selecting for those nitrogen-rich grasses. It was just exciting.
11: Reed says this lasting legacy highlights the importance of elephants as they face threats of extinction. The findings were published in the Proceedings of the National Academy of Sciences. Alana Gordon, NPR News.
6: I'm Lakshmi Singh, NPR News.
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0: Welcome one, welcome all. I'm Stephen Kaleo. It's World Cafe. Thanks for joining us. Celebrating 35 years, just ticked off another milestone that I cannot take credit for, but I'm happy to be in the building. A little bit later on in the hour, the first time visit from Arlo Parks back in 2021, but we get started with an artist that I think we'll be hearing a lot from over the years and decades to come, the Womack sisters, BG, Zaimani, and Kucha. They are the granddaughters of Sam Cooke, the nieces of Bobby Womack, and the daughters of Cecil and Linda Womack, and their debut album is fantastic. From their self-titled album, check out new music called If I Let You on World Cafe.

0: 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And we did it with Remy Wolf, who celebrated with us, played us some songs, and talked with our own Raina Duris. You can find the session on our website. That is Remy Wolf with Bottle. Up next, a stroll down memory lane from our archives. 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
0: Welcome back to World Cafe. I am Kaleo. And back in 1991, when this show hit the airwaves, the mission was simple. Give people a chance to dive deeper and learn more about their favorite musicians and help them discover new artists. Over the years, we've caught them right as their careers were taking off. All month, highlighting notable first-time visits to the cafe. And today, it's Arlo Parks. She's headlined all the major festivals, been nominated for Grammys, won Breakthrough Artist at the Brit Awards, and claimed the Mercury Prize for her stunning debut record, Collapsed in Sunbeams. But when we first spoke with Arlo, she hadn't even put it out yet. We were in the throes of the pandemic, and she joined me via Zoom to talk about how she works as a songwriter and why she prefers talking about tough subjects like depression and how they make their way into her songs. Jump back to early 2021 for this one. It's First Time with Arlo Parks. When you sent us the performance for this next song, you introduced it by saying it's the most important one you've ever written. And based on how people have resonated with it, it makes sense. But you wrote this track before the pandemic. Where was your head at when you started with Black Dog?
6: I mean, I think I was 18 at the time. And I was still at school. And a very close friend of mine was going through this really dark time, and there was definitely this sense of kind of confusion. And I felt just a sense of desperation, really, because the person I was closest to was going through something that I couldn't quite understand and felt like I couldn't quite help out with. And this song was definitely like an emotional outpouring. And afterwards, I did have this sense that I'd created something that felt really true and that might actually be able to help people out. So that was an amazing feeling.
0: Yeah. Well, let's have people take a listen to it now, and we'll talk a little bit more about what it's meant to those who've heard it after we hear the performance. Here is Black Dog. It's Arlo Parks on the World Cafe.
6: Black Dog, the song that I'm going to play next, is probably the most important song I've ever written. We released it during lockdown. And as we all know, that was a period of time where people felt very alone and quite low. And this is a reminder that you're not alone. So I hope that if you're going through a tough time, it touches you in some way. But I hope you guys are doing okay.

0: It's Arlo Parks with a beautiful performance of Black Dog recorded live for the World Cafe. Her debut album is Collapsed in Sunbeams. I'm Kaleo talking to Arlo. It's a very powerful song, and I want to first off be right. Black Dog is an expression for depression, correct?
1: Mm-hmm. Yeah, exactly. Yeah.
0: So in addition to creating this song that really speaks to people who might be dealing with depression, I want to talk a little bit more broadly. You joined the mental health organization CALM as an ambassador.
1: Mm-hmm.
0: Tell us what the acronym is and a little bit about the organization itself.
1: Yeah. So the acronym stands for, it's the Campaign Against Living Miserably. And essentially they provide free support in the form of a web chat and a helpline every day of the year for people who are going through, you know, mental health crises. And there's a lot of information as well on the site. And I became an ambassador for them over lockdown, and recently kind of recorded a poem as well, kind of to support the cause and also to show how thankful I was to be asked to be a part of it, because, you know, their mission is so important. And I always said that if I did get to a point where I had a platform, then I'd want to use it to take care of other people. So I felt blessed to be a part of it.
0: Yeah. What have you sort of learned, or what has that experience sort of taught you? Because, you know, particularly in this last year, so many people are dealing with mental health issues or having to address it for the first time.
1: I definitely think, you know, it's opened my eyes to how many people need help, you know, in terms of in the country and on a global scale as well. But at the same time, you know, doing research myself, I've also found that there are a lot of different places to get support, whether that's from CALM or from Mind. And I really have spent like a lot of time kind of collating resources and trying to share them, you know, with fans or even with people I know, because it's been such a difficult year. And I think that, you know, even if somebody hasn't necessarily been given a set diagnosis, you know, everyone has a mental health and a head to take care of. And I think it's something people should invest time in.
0: We're talking to Arlo Parks here on the World Cafe. The debut album is available now. It's called Collapsed in Sunbeams. I'm a fan of proper nouns in songs. I love when there's more than just the general he, she, they, them. And I noticed that your lyrics embrace a lot of that. And then, you know, there are songs referring to, you know, people, Eugene, Violet, Caroline, George, just to name a few. You mentioned a little bit about this inspiration coming from real life. Do you find that your songs are almost entirely autobiographical, or do you find yourself having to sort of create characters or maybe twist the narrative just slightly?
1: I mean, all of the songs that I write are about stories that I've seen with my own eyes. I feel like the only time where I feel really kind of driven or even compelled to write is when I'm experiencing something directly.
0: What are those conversations like when you have to tell someone you've written a song about them?
1: I mean, they're usually quite, I don't know. It's interesting. Like usually, you know, for example, with Black Dog, because I wrote it about my best friend, that conversation actually kind of strangely brought us closer together. And I guess because the songs that I'm writing are very much not trying to tell somebody's story for them, but more, you know, explaining how I felt or how I was seeing things. And in general, they've been pretty positive. I've never had someone be like, no, how dare you? Thankfully.
0: We're here with Arlo Parks on the World Cafe. Next song you're going to play mentions a person looking like Gerard Way, the lead singer of My Chemical Romance. Tell us about Cola.
1: Yeah, so this was the first song I ever put out properly. I wrote it and recorded it in this Airbnb in Angel, which is in North London. I was 17 at the time. And yeah, it's interesting because this song has carried so far. You know, I never thought that I'd see Billie Eilish vibing to Cola on Instagram. And I think that I always feel quite emotional when I play it because it kind of reminds me of how far I've come.
0: That's really great. Let's hear it. It's Arlo Parks with Cola on the World Cafe.

Recorded live, it's Arlo Parks, her first visit to World Cafe, performance of the song Cola. She's been on a few more times. You can listen to all of the sessions at worldcafe.org. Thanks so much to Arlo Parks, as well as our senior producer, Kimberly Janot, for her work on the session. It's live from the archives now, a chance to play back live performances taped for this show over the last 35 years. And we've had a few guests who've been on several times, at least more than five. So today, a Five Timers Club edition of the cafe, and we start with an absolute legend, Mavis Staples. It's from one of her first visits, circa 2004. Here she is performing Have a Little Faith. It's Mavis Staples, live from

0: Thanks.
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1: Welcome back. It's World Cafe. Nate Amos performs in Water From Your Eyes and his own solo project, This Is Lorelei. And I think he is having a moment. One of the great songwriters of our generation. He's hard at work on his latest record, The Singer in My Band. Check out

The civil authorities have issued a required monthly test for all of Kentucky beginning at 3:50 p.m. and ending at 4:50 p.m. This is a coordinated monthly test of the Kentucky Emergency Alert System. In cooperation with federal, state, and local officials, broadcasters are testing equipment to ensure that you may be quickly warned in the event of an emergency. This has been a required monthly test of the EAAS network. No action is needed. This is only a test.

0: Spelling words incorrectly because you know they look cooler is cool. And that's cool with the K, right? Sonic Youth, Cool Thing from Goo, and Lucinda Williams doing the Prince thing with Too Cool to Be Forgotten. And that is that for this edition of The Cafe. I appreciate you listening. Thanks so much to all of our affiliates across the country. 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We produce this program from WXPN at the University of Pennsylvania in Philadelphia. I'm Stephen Kaleo. 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
2: The Saudis were attacked by the Houthis over the weekend, and then more this week. The Houthis are a proxy of Iran, and now everyone in the Middle East is on edge over even more conflict. On the next Today Explained, we're going to ask how much of this had to do with the war the United States continues to conduct with Iran, and what it might mean for our new endless war in the region.
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8: I voted for Trump in the last election, and I feel like he hasn't done any of the things he said he would do. 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
9: I'm Elsa Chang.
10: And I'm Scott Detrow. More than 1 year after a ceasefire was declared between Israel and Hamas, foreign journalists still cannot independently access Gaza.
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13: Live from NPR News, I'm Lakshmi Singh. President Trump has been talked out of live streaming the Fort Hood shooter's execution in part because it might fuel violent extremism. NPR's Quil Lawrence reports Nidal Hassan will still face a firing squad this December.
14: The president was persuaded that it was against American values to live stream an execution, according to a U.S. official who spoke on condition of anonymity out of fear of retribution. The official said Trump was also told the video might be used to recruit violent anti-U.S. extremists, even putting U.S. troops deployed to the Middle East at risk. Nidal killed 13 fellow soldiers, including a pregnant woman, on Fort Hood in 2009. He was wounded in the aftermath and now uses a wheelchair. A separate U.S. official on Capitol Hill, who was not authorized to speak publicly, told NPR that it was Defense Secretary Pete Hegseth who called for the firing squad to be televised, quote, catching everyone by surprise. Quil Lawrence, NPR News.
13: Ukraine's resumed its attacks on Russia's oil refineries over President Trump's objections. President Volodymyr Zelensky tells the Financial Times he held off briefly, but not anymore. That's one sign of division between Zelensky and Trump. NPR's Greg Myrie reports another. involves a disruption to the satellite communication system on which Ukraine's war effort relies.
15: Ukraine's defense ministry is saying that this satellite network is back and working as normal. And by way of explanation, many people know the satellite communication system Starlink. This is part of Elon Musk's empire. But there's also a military version called Star Shield that he built for the U.S. government and military. The Pentagon shares this with Ukraine, which uses it to guide its drones. But yesterday, Ukraine discovered quite abruptly that the Star Shield system had suddenly been greatly restricted.
13: NPR's Greg Myrie reporting. Medicare open enrollment begins today and runs through early December. NPR's Selena Simmons-Steffen reports those enrolled in Medicare Advantage plans or prescription drug plans can check to make sure their plan still fits their needs.
16: This year, several million seniors will not be able to renew the same plan as some insurance companies have scaled back their Medicare options. Even so,
17: most beneficiaries are still facing quite a complex choice.
16: Jeannie Fugelston-Bennick studies Medicare at KFF, a nonpartisan health research organization.
17: It is probably pretty challenging to compare all of the options for the average person.
16: There are online tools to compare plans at Medicare.gov, and there are state health insurance assistance programs, or SHIPs, in every state, staffed by experts who can walk people through their options and help them enroll. Selena Simmons-Duffin, NPR News.
13: Prince Harry and Meghan Markle made their first joint public appearance today since returning to the UK. They visited several charities and greeted fans along the way. It's NPR News.
18: 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Duck.ai.
7: I'm Alan Lytle for 91.3 WUKY, NPR, Lexington. Fayette County Public School leaders are applauding new Kentucky Department of Education numbers showing improvements across the district. Josh James has more.
19: Fayette Superintendent Bill Bradford said the top-line numbers show the district not only keeping pace with, but exceeding state averages.
20: You will see that in Fayette County Public Schools at all three levels, elementary, middle, and high, our students are outperforming the state as it relates to the state's assessment and accountability system.
19: According to the statewide report card, 81% of Fayette schools met or outpaced academic standards and half earned a high or very high rating. At the same time, schools previously identified as low performing in 2025 showed some improvements. Still, 10 schools were tagged as needing additional targeted support or intervention, abbreviated ATSI, in a pair of student subgroups, English learners and students with disabilities. Bradford said Fayette County's plan to get ATSI schools off that list is identical to the strategies that successfully helped other lower performing schools improve.
20: And there are very specific evidence-based strategies and resources that we already have within our possession that we're already executing at each of those 10 campuses to help advise teachers and leaders as to how can we monitor data across the continuum of the school year to address those challenges and really close those achievement gaps.
19: The encouraging numbers come despite ongoing financial troubles, with the district facing a $5.4 million deficit and a forthcoming state audit. Bradford said continuous needs assessments have helped keep the district on track even as it grapples with fluctuating finances. For WUKY News, I'm Josh James.
7: Chance of showers and storms mainly before 7 p.m., partly cloudy overnight, a low of 62. Look for a 50% chance of showers tomorrow with a high of 66. 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
9: From NPR News, this is All Things Considered. I'm Ilse Chang in Culver City, California.
10: And I'm Scott Detrow in Washington. Election Day is less than 3 weeks away. In a moment, we are going to hear from voters in the swing state of Georgia. But first, we wanted to sample what has been happening on the trail in the states that could decide control of Congress.
9: Now, historically, the president's party tends to lose seats in a midterm. This year, we can add further challenges for Republicans, like gas prices, the war in Iran, and President Trump's historically low approval ratings, what some are calling a, quote, red undertow that could cause Republicans to lose control of both houses.
10: Trump has been hitting the trail, including flying all the way to Alaska, a typically Republican state.
21: What an honor
0: I love doing this stuff. You know, this is worth the 8 hours in a plane. And don't forget, I got 8 hours going back, too. Give me credit for that.
21: He also made a stop in Montana, a state he said, we want to make sure we win, telling reporters.
0: Normally I wouldn't be going, but I like to also pay my respect to places that I don't have to go.
21: On Friday, Trump will be in Georgia, where polls show Representative Mike Collins trailing Senator John Ossoff in the U.S. Senate race.
10: Two recent debates there have featured some heated exchanges, with Collins calling Ossoff a trust fund kid and Ossoff attacking Collins' history of hiring aides with white nationalist views.
22: And that's the problem, Mike. It's not just that you've hired half the Third Reich to staff your congressional office.
21: Okay, we turn now to hear what's on voters' minds in Georgia. Some of them say that they plan to cast their ballots to check President Trump's power. At least that's one takeaway from new focus groups. NPR senior political correspondent Mara Liasson observed those focus groups and joins us now. Hi, Mara.
23: Hi there.
21: Okay, so just to remind everyone, these are the monthly focus groups that you observe with voters who backed Joe Biden in 2020 before swinging to Trump 2 years ago, right? And these were the last pair of focus groups before the midterms that you're observing, right? So
23: correct.
21: What stood out to you?
23: What stood out to us is that all year long, we have been watching for something. Voters, by and large, disapproved of the president, even though they voted for him in 2024, especially on the economy. But until now, they haven't seemed to connect their vote in the midterms with their feelings about Trump. But now we seem to have reached a tipping point. They're talking much more strategically about casting a ballot for Democrats in order to check the president's power. This seems to have coincided with the stronger disapproval of Trump. Every focus group, we ask voters for one word to describe how they feel when they see Trump on the screen. These are some of the Georgia voters.
24: Cringy.
25: Frustrated.
26: Disgusted.
27: Depressed. Irritated.
28: Disgusted.
21: Dang. Okay. Did the voters say a bit more about why they felt so, well, at least the term to use their term, disgusted?
23: Yes, they did. And here's some more tape from another voter. This is Michelle. She offers a pretty straightforward explanation. And by the way, we only use first names of voters.
8: I voted for Trump in the last election, which was new for me, mostly because I felt like he spoke real. And I feel like he hasn't done any, he hasn't done any of the things he said he would do. He's done a lot of things that he didn't say he would do that I feel are extremely detrimental. And realness has moved to embarrassment for me.
23: So these voters feel betrayed. They believed him when he said he would bring prices down and wouldn't get into any more wars. Now they say they're more economically anxious than they were before Trump took office. Specifically, each one of them said there are things that they've cut back on, like eating out or going on vacation. And more importantly, they're drawing a direct line from the decisions that Trump has made to raise tariffs or go to war and the struggles they're having to make ends meet.
21: And Mara, you mentioned that these voters that you heard from this week, they're now linking their feelings to their votes. Can you say more about that connection?
23: Yeah, you know, President Trump has been telling rally crowds and Republicans, pretend I'm on the ballot. And these voters are listening to him. They do see him as being on the ballot. He's trying to juice turnout for his base, but it also means that the midterms are very clearly a referendum on him. I want to play tape from one last voter. This is Jennifer. She's a Republican. She says on net, she still approves of Trump. She was the only one of our focus group who said that. But yet, here's what she said about how she'll vote in the midterms.
25: If I see somebody who is blindly a Trump supporter, I would not vote for that person because, you know, it worries, would they really have the best outlook for us in their mind?
23: So this is someone who is a Trump supporter, still is interested in someone pushing back on him, someone who is a check. And we heard from some of these voters that they feel like divided government, a Democratic Congress, would provide some of the stability that they're seeking.
21: Any other takeaways from these final focus groups?
23: Yes. One of the things that we've been seeing is this convergence of economic populism from the left and the right. Even Trump voters talk about taxing billionaires. They feel that the government should do more about wealth inequality. And also they feel like the American dream is no longer alive and well. And that's something really fundamental to American politics. If voters aren't optimistic, it means we could have instability.
21: That's for sure. That is NPR's Mara Liasson. Thank you, Mara.
23: Thank you.
10: Will federal agents be at the polls on Election Day?
29: Why is there objection to sending ICE officers to polling places? Illegals can't vote.
10: That was U.S. Attorney General Todd Blanche speaking at the conservative political gathering CPAC back in March. Now, since then, the Department of Homeland Security has said that they do not plan on sending agents to patrol the polls, but that has not stopped election officials and activists from worrying and from planning. One of them is Minnesota Secretary of State Steve Simon. He joins us now. Welcome to All Things Considered.
1: Thanks for having me.
10: You have said this is the top question you are getting from people in Minnesota. Is ICE going to be at the polling places? What have you been saying to that question?
1: Well, what I tell people is two things, principally. Number one, we have really good laws in Minnesota and federal laws as well that will be enforced and that would make it very difficult for federal law enforcement, whether it's ICE or Border Patrol or anyone else, to invade the sanctity of a polling place on election day.
10: Who enforces those laws, though? I'm sorry, because that's the thing that I think people are trying to grapple with what that looks like. Is that state police? Is that local police? What does that look like?
1: It really is at the local level. You know, our office, we don't have guns and badges, but we work with people who do, counties, cities, and towns, and they have the legal authority to enforce these laws. So we have been in touch in our office over a number of months with sheriffs, with police chiefs, with county attorneys, our prosecutors, just to remind them, to make them aware again of these laws that they can enforce.
10: The thing I'm thinking about, though, is like, I understand you have a plan, but I'm also thinking about the scenario where a local sheriff is in a confrontation with an ICE officer at a polling place. That could get very bad very fast in its own way.
1: It could. You're right. Local law enforcement is going to have to make some judgment calls. And let me give you a particular example that has come up in my conversations. There are some local governments that tell me that they feel very comfortable based on just what the law says, the words on the page, that if there were some sort of infraction or incursion into a polling place, that they would feel comfortable enforcing the law, like literally physically enforcing the law. There are others who have hinted that they would feel far more comfortable if they got a court order. Mm-hmm. It really depends on the appetite for risk, I suppose, on the part of local governments.
10: I want to play a clip from the Secretary of Homeland Security, Mark Wayne Mullen. This is at a press conference addressing this basic question we are talking about today, whether ICE could be sent to the polls.
2: The only reason why we would be at polling places if there is a threat to that polling place or we're serving a warrant on someone that we have been actively tracking down.
10: Steve Simon, does that statement make you feel better or make you feel more anxious?
1: Well, he's being quite literal there when he talks about in a polling place. When I think about the election environment on election day, I'm talking about a whole scene, right? Whether or not they're tracking a particular person down who they believe has broken the law, that's one thing. But if you have federal law enforcement aimlessly hovering, loitering, casing a polling place or even the neighborhood around that polling place, that can create a problem for voters. So, you know, he's talking about something very specific. I'm talking about making sure that our polling places and the whole election environment are islands of calm. Mm-hmm. That's what we want.
10: To that point, to islands of calm, when Minneapolis and St. Paul were at the center of all of this ICE activity, there was violence, there was unrest, there was a lot of civic pushback. The DIY activism and organizing of people in the Twin Cities was such a big part of that story and has been praised by so many quarters. What do you tell people who would be thinking about doing their own organizing to keep tabs on polling places, to keep tabs on possible ICE activity? Is that helpful? Is that not helpful when you're talking about islands of calm?
1: I think it's okay and understandable to organize the capacity to send people to polling places, to sign people up, to assign them to precincts, to be ready to deploy them if there's an incident. However, and importantly, our advice is that people should think twice about whether to actually deploy them. Because in the absence of hard evidence that there's an incident or an episode or something that needs responding to, simply preemptively putting out members of the community to stand guard or protect polling places risks a boomerang effect, because a typical voter might stroll up to the polling place, and if they see five people on the same colored t-shirt or the same colored vest, they don't know if that's the good guys or the bad guys in their mind, and it could lead to more of a tinderbox situation. So our advice is, please be very careful, very cautious about actually sending people there in the absence of hard evidence.
10: That is Minnesota's Secretary of State, Steve Simon. Thank you so much for talking to us.
1: Thank you.
10: And we reached out to the Department of Homeland Security for comment. A spokesperson wrote the following statement, quote, ICE is not planning operations targeting polling locations. If called upon, agents would be able to rapidly respond to an incident if necessary to assist local law enforcement, end quote.

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1: 418 at 91.3 WUKY. Good afternoon. I'm Alan Lytle. Chance of showers and storms early this evening and then just cloudy overnight tonight. Low of 62. 50% chance of showers tomorrow with a high of 66, but that temp is going to be dropping throughout the day. It's 78. Checking traffic, an injury accident, outer loop of New Circle Road just prior to Harrodsburg Road, and another one, non-injury collision, Lansdowne Drive at Medlock Road. Traffic information courtesy of the City of Lexington. It's been over a year since a ceasefire was declared in Gaza, but Israel still has not allowed foreign journalists independent access to the enclave.
2: My fear is the longer this goes on, the more normalized that lack of access becomes.
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6: It's All Things Considered from NPR News. I'm Scott Detrow.
7: And I'm Elsa Chang. I was a pretty shy kid growing up, which really concerned my parents because they felt the last thing the world needed was another quiet girl. And one of the ways they decided to address my reluctance to talk was to make me sign up for the high school speech and debate team. While as resentful as I was at first, it ended up being a transformative experience. It boosted my confidence, made me want to connect more with others, and it helped me learn the art of effective communication. And now look, I literally talk for a living. Well, I am indebted to high school speech and debate, and that is why I was so excited to learn about a new documentary called Speak. It profiles five teenagers from very different parts of the country who each compete in their high school speech and debate programs, specifically in the event called Original Oratory, where they memorize a speech that they've written about a topic of their choosing. The movie follows some of them all the way to nationals and chronicles their obstacles, their fears, their support systems, and how they manage to find their voices.
8: If we don't do well here, we don't get to advocate anymore.
9: I mean, we're also concerned about, like, consistency of time.
10: I need you to get up there like you care. We care. We're brave enough to care.
11: I'm here to win.
7: Jennifer Teixeira co-directed the film, and she joins us now along with one of the student competitors, Mufaz Muhammad Ali. Welcome to both of you.
12: Hi, thanks
13: Hello.
12: For having us.
7: Hello. All right, so Jen, I want to start with you because I know that you all started this project back in 2019, right? What does it mean to have this film debut now in 2026? Like, was there something about this particular political or social moment that felt right for a film about high school speech and debate?
12: Sure. I mean, it's been such an evolution. I think when I first learned about this world, it was brought to me by my partner, Guy Mossman, and he had sent me a speech by the reigning original oratory champion, Esther Oyinzu.
7: Who's also profiled.
12: Yes, and she's incredible. She had won as a sophomore, and I saw her speech and was just floored. It was so eloquent. And I realized that these kids were not only were they brilliant speakers, but the way they listened to one another and respected one another in a time of so much divisiveness, they were just, we had so much to learn for them. And now the messaging of the film has really evolved. Educators are using this word oral literacy. And it's something that I think we've taken for granted, this idea that you think on your feet and you make your case in your own words and you defend your case. And now with this technology moving so quickly and AI telling youth what to think instead of teaching them how to think, it's just more important than ever that we have these programs.
7: Well, Mahfaz, you're profiled the year that you write an oratory about how to apply the lessons of Sesame Street to understanding the wider world, like how to practice empathy, specifically when we watch what's happening in Gaza. Let's take a listen.
11: Sesame Street's world of love and acceptance poses a stark contrast to our world today. Whether we are victims, consumers, or executors of this degradation.
13: It started with just my cookie story, which is in the film, where I was, you know, shamed for bringing something from my home, something that my mother made. And that was a moment that made me want to do the speech. I was thinking of the cookie moment, and I said, how can I make this into something universal? So cultural shaming is the term that I researched and found. Lunchbox shame came from that as well. And I know it happened, it was a small moment that happened within my own culture, but it reflects so many immigrant kids' experiences, and I wanted something that was both unique and universal.
7: Yeah. I mean, something that I thought a lot about while watching this movie was how the pressure to win, the pressure of competition, might sometimes interfere with what I wanted to communicate, what came from the heart. How did those two things interact for you, Mahfaz, when you competed in high school speech and debate? How much of it for you was about winning and doing well, and how much of it was just saying what you want to say?
13: Yeah, obviously, everyone thinks about, you know, going forward in the competition. You want to advance so you can share your message with more people. And I think Noor's mom says something about it in the film. She says,
7: Noor's mom's a speech and debate coach who also happens to be the parent of a competitor in this documentary.
13: Yes. She said, you just want to go in and share your message with people. You got to advocate to 30 more people. You got to share that with 50 more people. And as you advance in the competition, you get to share it with more people. So that's like, that's what was important to me. It wasn't about the trophy. It was about, I want to do well so I can make it to a bigger stage so I can share this with more people. With mentioning Palestine to me, I know a lot of people would say that, you know, this might make it difficult for you to win. It might make it, you know, a controversial topic. It might not help you advance. But to me, what mattered was being able to look back in 20 years, 30 years and saying that I spoke about something. And these speeches are saved in the archive, so we can go back and see speeches from the 1950s and 2000s. So that's what was important to me looking back.
7: Jen, what do you want people to draw from this film, even people who had absolutely no involvement in speech and debate growing up? Like, is there something universal about this ecosystem you documented?
12: Absolutely. Again, I go back to what I said in the beginning. It's just, I think all of us would love to see speech and debate in every single school in America and in the world, to be honest. You know, I think that the film's been a great platform for that. We've been able to set up pilot programs with the help of some foundations and places that don't have speech and debate programs. These are our future leaders, and the fact that they're going to be able to listen to one another, respect one another, celebrate one another, have empathy is so exciting. I learned so much from these kids, and I'm excited for the world to see them as well.
7: I mean, that's how I felt when I was watching this documentary. I was like, these young people give me so much hope for the future. Did you have that similar experience, Jen?
12: Like the entire time.
7: Mahfaz, how much pressure is that? Like this expectation of us older people weighing heavily on your shoulders. How are you dealing with that?
13: It's true.
7: Don't let us down, Mahfaz.
13: I know. They're like, you guys are going to save the world. And we're like, I mean, I wish we could. But I think we want adults to kind of look at how we're kids that are able to, you know, speak to each other and listen to each other. And we're able to respond to each other with respect, because we see a lot of adults on national television not being able to respond to each other respectfully and not being able to listen to each other. So it's skills that you can be young and still learn.
7: What is the most valuable thing you think you learn from high school speech and debate?
13: Ooh, I mean, I don't know if I can pinpoint it to one thing. I learned so many things about speaking and listening and friendship and being there for your teammates. But I think the biggest skill is honestly being a good listener. Half the round is us sitting there and listening to each other and learning how to, you know, disagree with people and, yeah, willing to speak up and hear people that we disagree with.
7: Oh, I totally agree with you. Mahfaz Muhammad Ali was one of the five high school students profiled in the documentary Speak, which was co-directed by Jennifer Teixeira. The film is streaming now. Thank you both so much for taking the time to speak with me. This was wonderful.
12: Oh, thank you, Elsa.
13: Oh, thank you.

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1: Florida Republican Maria Elvira Salazar shocked her party last month when she criticized President Trump's immigration policies in a campaign ad.
2: The same Hispanics who helped you get to the White House in 2024 feel betrayed today.
1: Now the lawmaker is in a competitive re-election fight that could shape control of Congress. That story from Miami-Dade County on the next morning edition from NPR News.
3: Tomorrow morning from 5 to 10 on 91.3 WUKY. 429, watch out for an injury accident, I-75 northbound near mile marker 107, a single vehicle off the roadway. And on the outer loop of New Circle Road, just prior to Harrodsburg Road, the roadway is shut down due to an injury collision. Traffic information, courtesy of the city of Lexington. Slight chance of showers and storms before 7 p.m. tonight, overnight low of 62. 50% chance of showers tomorrow with a high of 66. It's 78 at WUKY.
0: It's All Things Considered from NPR News. I'm Scott Detrow.
4: And I'm Elsa Chang. As Jason Horowitz tells it, being the Rome bureau chief for the New York Times is a pretty sweet gig.
5: I am very happy to be pulled back to Italy. I think that it is enormously fascinating. It is enormously instructive.
0: We talked to him about his new memoir.
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6: Live from NPR News in Culver City, California, I'm Dwayne Brown. With less than 3 weeks before the midterm elections, President Trump has been working to pump up his Republican base, making stops in districts he won handily in 2024, but Trump's approval ratings are at record lows as many voters express frustration with the high cost of living, which has been largely driven by Trump's war with Iran and sweeping tariffs on foreign trading partners. Here's the president speaking from the White House Rose Garden today about his campaign rallies as Republicans face losing their majority in the House and possibly Senate in the midterms.
7: We have some great rallies. I guess a lot of you have seen them. Last night, Montana. During the day, Arizona. We went to Texas. We went to everything. We're going to Michigan big. We're going to Iowa big. We're going to Kansas big. And we got a lot of them left. We have sort of averaging about 1.5 a day.
6: The FBI and the U.S. Postal Inspection Service are looking into a series of suspicious mailings sent to congressional offices in some states. NPR's Hansi Luong says some of the mailings contain a powdery white substance.
8: It's not clear who sent the mail to election officials in states including Louisiana, Ohio, and Oklahoma. Deputy Chief Inspector Brendan Donahue says the U.S. Postal Inspection Service was able to stop the delivery of at least one of the mailings.
9: Some of the letters have contained an unknown substance, and we're working closely with our law enforcement partners to respond to each incident.
8: With less than 3 weeks until November 3rd, voting officials around the country are working to carry out the midterm elections, and the investigation has not stopped early voting. In a statement, the National Association of Secretaries of State and the National Association of State Election Directors say, quote, those who administer our elections should never fear for their safety while carrying out their essential duties. Hansi Luong, NPR News.
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3: I'm Alan Lytle for 91.3 WUKY, NPR, Lexington. Governor Andy Beshear says the state will take a close look at tax breaks for data centers, including a massive Meta project planned for Mason County and a potential 40-year break on local property taxes. WUKY's Karen Czar reports.
10: Mason County Judge Executive Owen McNeil announced that Meta plans to build a data center on more than 2,000 acres near Maysville with up to $800 billion in investment over four decades. The project is expected to create thousands of construction jobs and 400 permanent positions. McNeil projects $26 million in annual county revenue and $60 million for Mason County schools. WUKY asked Governor Beshear about the incentives during today's Team Kentucky press briefing.
11: Any of these companies comes and applies for incentives, we will definitely have an analysis that says how much in property taxes that they will be paying over the life of the project that will go to the school system, the county, and the state.
10: Beshear said incentives are sometimes needed to bring major projects to Kentucky, but officials need to determine whether companies would come without them.
11: The argument is no revenue without the incentive. And so you get the property tax revenue, but you give up sales tax revenue that otherwise wouldn't exist.
10: Some residents have criticized the project's tax deal and lack of transparency. Non-disclosure agreements kept Meta's identity secret for over a year. For WUKY News, I'm Karen Czar.
3: Opposition is growing for a development project that would bring more student housing to East High and Stone Streets in the Aylesford neighborhood. Chicago-based UpCampus Student Living is seeking a rezoning to build a 251-unit, 10-story apartment building at the site. Neighbors gathered last night at Kentucky Native Cafe to discuss their strategy moving forward. One resident told local media she's already seen too much deconstruction, and this new project would require raising some 8 additional buildings in the historic neighborhood. The next planning and zoning meeting will take place on October 22nd. This is WUKY, NPR, Lexington.
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4: This is All Things Considered from NPR News. I'm Elsa Chang in Culver City, California.
0: And I'm Scott Detrow in Washington. It's been more than a year since a ceasefire was declared in Gaza between Israel and Hamas. But Israel has still not allowed foreign journalists to have independent access to the enclave in more than 3 years. So Palestinian journalists still bear the responsibility of reporting inside Gaza while their colleagues outside lobby to come in. NPR's Kat Lonsdorf reports from Tel Aviv.
13: The other day, a message popped up on my phone from my friend and colleague, NPR's Anas Baba, in Gaza City. It was a picture of the beautiful sunset he was seeing in that moment. I looked up from where I was sitting in Jaffa, in southern Tel Aviv, and saw the same sky with streaks of bright pink and orange. I took a picture and texted back. "Oh, wow," he wrote. "That's so sweet. We're watching the same sunset, the closest ever." Gaza City and Jaffa are only about 40 miles from each other. For 3 years now, Anas and I have texted and talked over the phone a lot, sharing reporting and life updates. But we've never met in person. We can't. Israel bars most Palestinians from leaving Gaza, and Israel has not allowed foreign journalists to enter Gaza independently since the war started, even now, with a declared ceasefire in place for more than a year.
14: We haven't really been able to get a straight answer as to why this ban continues.
13: Joe Fetterman is deputy director of the Middle East for the Associated Press, based in Jerusalem. He's also a longtime member of the Foreign Press Association in Israel. The FPA, of which NPR is also a member, filed a petition with Israel's Supreme Court early in the war, arguing for press access to Gaza. The court rejected that petition. The FPA filed another one. A decision on that has been postponed numerous times.
14: I don't think anybody could have expected things to drag on for this long.
13: Israel has repeatedly said it's too dangerous for journalists to independently enter Gaza. It's allowed tightly controlled media embeds with the Israeli military into the enclave, but it controls what journalists see and where they go, and does not allow any interviews with Palestinians. Now, with the ceasefire in place, it is still dangerous. Israeli strikes have killed Palestinians almost daily, according to health officials there. But the FPA has argued that the level of combat is now much, much lower.
14: This is a risk that most journalists are willing to take. We believe it's a decision the news organizations should take.
13: NPR reached out to the Israeli government to ask why press access is still limited. We did not get a response.
15: My fear is the longer this goes on, the more normalized that lack of access becomes.
13: Jody Ginsberg is chief executive of the Committee to Protect Journalists, an organization that promotes press freedom worldwide, and has also been pressing Israel on the issue. She stresses that Palestinian journalists have been doing heroic work for years documenting the war, but Israel has repeatedly attacked their credibility.
15: And so having international journalists in who are able to corroborate what is being documented by their colleagues is also really important.
13: Israel's military has also killed many of the Palestinian journalists in Gaza, 247, according to the CPJ, saying, often without evidence, that they are members of Hamas. Clayton Weimers is the North American director for Reporters Without Borders, which has also been pushing for press access.
16: You have to ask yourself, if the policy is don't let international journalists observe what's going on, what exactly are they trying to hide?
13: That policy could change with a change in government, Weimers points out, and Israeli national elections are coming up later this month.
16: I remain optimistic, cautiously so.
13: I recently asked our colleague Anas Baba what it would mean to have foreign journalists working alongside him again.
17: It would mean we are no longer carrying this burden alone.
13: He said he's trying to keep up hope, and maybe someday we'll be able to work together in person and watch the sunset from Gaza sitting side by side. Kat Lonsdorf, NPR News, Tel Aviv.
10: If you're in midlife like I am, you may be asking yourself, what's next? Where does my career go from here? What about my relationships? What about my health? I mean, all of that can feel a bit disorienting, maybe even a little bit scary, but there's also a lot of opportunity in this stretch of life. That's the message that NPR's Allison Aubrey is bringing to all of us. She's a familiar voice with a new focus as the host of a new podcast called Your Turn. Hi, Allison. It's so good to talk to you again.
18: Hi, Elsa. It's great to be here. Great to be here.
10: Okay, so Allison, you've been a health correspondent for, what, like 2 decades now? What
18: yes.
10: do you want to focus on midlife transitions at this point? Besides the fact that you're also in midlife.
18: Yeah, well, you're right. I'm in the demographic. I think after reporting the news of the day for so long, I realized I'm eager to ask bigger questions about what we're facing in midlife.
10: Yeah.
18: As a Gen Xer, and there are millions of us, we've been in the trenches, right? We've been navigating the competing demands of work and family, and many of us are so skilled at attending to the needs of others, but maybe we've not had so much time to focus on ourselves. Mm. So, to me, it feels like a lot's changing. Our relationships, our careers, kids launching, and while these transitions bring challenges, they also bring opportunities if we take the time to reassess, to really ask, what do I want now? So I started looking around for all the best tools and strategies to try to do this.
10: Yeah, and you wrote a great book about this. So tell people what you found.
18: Thank you.
10: Like, is there a best way to approach this moment?
18: There's a lot of ways. So I want to introduce you to one tool that I discovered as a good first step. It's a questionnaire to assess your strengths. I took it, found it incredibly helpful. It's called the VIA Character Strength Survey. And what I love about it, Elsa, is that it was developed by psychologists who asked the question, how can we go from feeling like, just okay, to really flourishing in life?
10: Yeah.
18: And this is science-backed. So the research shows that when you use your top strengths in day-to-day life, this can help increase positive emotions, a sense of well-being, just feeling good. And using your strengths in a new way at midlife may put you on course to be the best version of yourself. I know it sounds cheesy, but who doesn't want that?
10: Exactly. So how do people take this survey?
18: It's easy. It's free. It's online. It takes about 15 minutes. And after you answer a series of questions, it rank orders your strengths 1 to 24, everything from creativity to teamwork to bravery to curiosity. I took the survey with Dr. Christine Carter. She's a coach. She says there's lots of ways to use the results.
19: What I really like people to do is take it and then look at their top strengths and remember how you feel when you're engaging that strength.
10: Ooh, what's an example of that?
18: I'll give you 2 quick examples. One of Christine Carter's top strengths is appreciation of beauty. She told me when she has a moment to be absorbed in a work of art or a great piece of writing, it makes her feel like part of something bigger than herself. So this isn't just a midlife tool. It's helpful no matter your stage of life. For me, a top strength is love of learning. And that's really a match with my day-to-day life. I mean, wow, don't we learn something in journalism every day?
10: Absolutely. That's what we get paid to do. So wait a minute. What if the strengths at the top of your list don't really resonate with you? Like, just because you're good at doing something doesn't mean you need to keep doing it, right? Like, for me, that was being a lawyer in my previous life.
18: This happens all the time. Your top strengths are a reflection of where you've been, how you've been spending your time till now. And the good news is, Elsa, your strengths are not fixed in stone. If creativity is something you value but you haven't had time for, that's a sign of where you may want to invest more time going forward. So if you've got 20 minutes this week, think about a strength that you'd like to invite into your life and take a baby step to lean into it.
20: That is NPR's Allison Aubrey. Her new podcast is called Your Turn. Thank you so much, Allison.
18: Thank you, Elsa. Great to be here.
0: You're listening to All Things Considered from NPR News. Earlier this month, NPR's international correspondent Dia Hadid went to a small town in southern India called Karor. She reported on how factory workers are made to train the AI robots that would replace them. She also found a thriving industry to train robots to perform domestic work.
21: 24-year-old Sneha Jagadish chops a carrot in her kitchen. It's an ordinary scene in a middle-class home in a small Indian town. Except Jagadish has clipped a smartphone to a headset. It's recording her every hand movement. AI industry experts say there's thousands of people like Jagadish across India who over the past year have found work recording themselves like this. And for about 2 or 3 hours every day, Jagadish records herself folding laundry, mopping the floor, any housework she can find basically, and she earns about $120 a month.
22: Towel folding, cloth folding, also kitchen la vegetable washing, andha maari solluvaanga na correct-a pannikuven.
21: There's enormous demand for this kind of footage because AI companies need millions of hours of these recordings to feed into AI robots so they can do household chores. This data can't be scraped off the internet. Prathosh AP is a professor at the Indian Institute of Science in Bengaluru. Like many southern Indians, he uses initials to refer to his family name. He specializes in machine learning systems in data-scarce environments. He says this is called physical AI.
23: Think of today's AIs as brains without a body, right? They don't have any agency to act physically because they don't have a body. Now you have to give them all motor skills.
21: Because they're brains and they need to learn how to use their bodies.
24: Today, we're launching Neo.
21: The demand for this kind of data has created opportunities for Indian companies like ObjectWaze. It occupies a few buildings on the main street of Karur. Senior ObjectWaze employee Rajesh Kumar Ramaswamy tells us they pay thousands of people to record themselves working.
25: Philippines, then Nigeria, all over the world.
21: From all around the world. Ramaswamy's team also does some in-house recordings, he says, to obtain better quality data. We walk up a few flights to a floor set up like a house.
26: Oh my God, it's like Uncanny Valley, hey?
21: Like in a TV studio.
25: This is a living room, then that is the kitchen, then we have a 3-bedroom setups over here.
21: In the setup kitchen, Rani N records herself chopping onions. Like other southern Indians, she uses an initial to refer to her family name.

0: Robots doing housework are coming down the line. And she can't wait for the day that a robot takes over this tiresome job, even if it means she loses this gig, the one she has right now. Dia Hadid, NPR News, Karur, India.
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2: 448 at 91.3 WUKY. Watch out for an injury accident, I-75 northbound near mile marker 107. And the outer loop of New Circle Road just prior to Harrodsburg Road, a bad injury accident. The roadway is shut down. Traffic backed up past Old Frankfort Pike. Watch out for a broken down outbound Tates Creek Road at New Circle. Traffic information courtesy of the City of Lexington. Chance of showers around 7 o'clock. It should taper off. Cloudy otherwise overnight. A low of 62. 50% chance of showers tomorrow with a high of 66. It's 78. The high cost of housing is a top issue for voters. And in Massachusetts, one of the most expensive states in the country, it's on the ballot this year.
3: It's really hard to find housing. It's extremely expensive. And I can't afford to live alone.
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7: And I'm Mary Louise Kelly. The journalist Jason Horowitz tells a story about his younger days before he had any experience under his belt, and he was trying to land a job in Rome. He worked up the courage to ring the buzzer of Silvia Pajoli. Yes, NPR's Silvia Pajoli. He asked if she might need a news assistant. As Jason tells it, she answered in her, quote, famous gravelly voice and told him, quote, to get lost. Well, Jason ended up a few years, a few twists and turns later, as the Rome bureau chief for the New York Times, so it did all work out. He has now written a memoir about his adventures along the way. It is titled The Italian Job. He's with me now, Jason Horowitz. Salve, benvenuto.
8: Thanks so much for having me. Grazie.
7: I'm so glad you didn't answer me in Italian because I just exhausted most of mine. It would have been downhill. I do need to note, I am a reporter myself, obviously. And so I, of course, pinged Silvia to confirm this account. She replied right away. She says she has no memory of telling anyone buzzing my door to get lost. Direct quote. She does remember a very nice lunch with you when you were covering a papal trip together, I guess, in 2019.
8: That's right. Yeah.
7: It prompted me to wonder, among other things, what language you might have been conducting this alleged door buzzer incident in, because among other challenges, you didn't speak Italian when you launched this whole I'm going to move to Italy and be a journalist project.
8: That's right. I rang the citofono, the intercom, in English. It did happen, and I totally understand that Silvia does not remember it, because it was probably, she thought it was just some weirdo ringing her doorbell, and that was that.
7: She probably wasn't that wrong.
8: Yeah, and she was not wrong. Yeah, it was back when I had just moved there. I was totally, you know, unqualified for pretty much anything. So it took me quite a while to sort of build up, you know, the language, but also the know-how and skills where I could actually start working.
7: Yeah. Talk to me about Italy and beauty. I mean, so inextricably linked in the American imagination. They've got the art and the food and the fashion.

0: the cars and the weather. And you have a great quote in the pages. It's from an Italian physicist who says, it's easy for other countries to be well-organized when that's all they have, when you're ugly. it's like the implication being what? So what if Italy is messy, chaotic, everything's crumbling? We're beautiful.
1: When I think of Italy and I think of beauty, clearly the first thing that strikes you, right, is just the unbelievable, you know, for lack of a better word, beauty of the place. And what some, you know, leaders of industry there, the way they talk about it too, and they say it's actually important for Italian innovation and the sort of ingenuity that Italians have, because the landscape is never flat, because there's always something blocking you, something beautiful blocking you. You have to look around things. You have to look. It forces you to look differently at problems. And I also remember another famous architect, Renzo Piano, was talking to me about beauty. And he said, along the lines of, you know, the cosmetics industry and the modeling industry and movies, they've all commandeered the word beauty. And that's actually not what Italian beauty is about. Italian beauty is relationships. It is loving the place that you're in. It's appreciating the place that you're in. That was his definition of beauty.
0: Yeah. So much in this memoir is about pushing back against stereotypes of Italy. There's the stereotype of Italy as beautiful. There is the stereotype of it as chaotic. And you pushed back on some of that, as do I. I'll note, I have lived in Italy. You and I actually know each other. I've seen you in Rome. The roads, when I was there, at least a decade ago, living there, the roads were better than here in the U.S. The autostrada was glorious. The tunnels, the airports, there were quite a few things that, however they looked, they worked better than here in the United States.
1: Yeah, I mean, I think that there's all these cliches and about Italy, and a little bit Italy is complicit in that because it has this enormous tourist industry and it wants to sell itself as the home of spritzes and pasta and pizza because a lot of people come, and it's also wonderful, right? But there's just so much more to the place. So they sell that part of themselves, but they're also incredibly well organized. They're incredibly innovative. You know, everything works.
0: You tell all kinds of great stories about the people you met and got to interview, from popes to famous architects and soccer stars and designers and multiple prime ministers, including the current one, Giorgia Meloni, who you've interviewed. You knew her before she was prime minister. It sounds like she still replies to your texts.
1: Every now and then.
0: She's Italy's first female prime minister. And you write that under her, and I'm quoting, Italy has become an unexpected island of stability in an increasingly unstable Europe. That says so much. So tell me more about what you mean.
1: Meloni she's about to serve a full term. She's the longest serving prime minister in the history of modern day Italy. Yeah, it's 5 years. Uh-huh. And you know, when you talk to leaders from other countries, they would often say, the problem with Italy is that there was always somebody new at the table at the European Union, say, right? Or at the G7. And so that hurt Italy. So Meloni's stability, I think, in and of itself, is actually progress for Italy. And it's something she's enormously proud of. There's a big question is whether she's done anything else besides sort of serve a long time, right? And that's the major debate going on in Italy right now.
0: Without giving anything away, you, over the course of the years that you're chronicling in the book, you leave Italy, you come back to Italy. I will note you are no longer Rome bureau chief. You've moved on to a posting in Spain. But I wondered about a question that you pose at the very beginning of the book, in the prologue, where you ask, would the gravity of Italy always exert its force on me? What do you think?
1: I think, in a word, yes. There's great writers who have written about this, one talked about this idea of this continual tension and everything. Italy always pulls you back. There's this gravity. I am very happy to be pulled back to Italy.
0: Great.
1: I think that it is enormously fascinating. It is enormously sort of instructive in its own way, a place that everyone thinks of as this land of the past. I've seen so many different iterations of politics there before I saw them elsewhere in the world. So it's a great teacher to me, Italy, and I'm glad that it pulls me back.
0: Jason Horowitz, his new memoir is The Italian Job, a memoir of an American reporter in Rome. Grazie mille. Thank you, Jason.
1: Grazie a te.

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2: 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Cloudy overnight tonight, a low of 62, 50% chance of showers tomorrow. Temp will start at 66 and drop after that. It's 78. Checking traffic as we approach the 5 o'clock hour. Outer loop of New Circle Road just prior to Harrodsburg Road. An injury accident. The roadway is shut down. Traffic backed up past Old Frankfort Pike. There's also a stalled vehicle outbound Tate's Creek Road at New Circle Road. The left lane is blocked just past the overpass. Traffic information courtesy of the City of Lexington. Another hour of 91.3 WUKY's All Things Considered. Straight ahead.
3: Sure that people are able to watch it, that it's public, because people need to understand that this is there's serious consequences for these types of things.
4: Defense Secretary Pete Hegseth's promise of a public firing squad execution now reversed by President Trump.
0: For Thursday, October 15th, this is All Things Considered from NPR News.
4: I'm Scott Detrow.
0: And I'm Elsa Chang. With inflation still on the rise, the cost of living is a top concern for voters in next month's elections.
4: We will hear about how it's playing out in Massachusetts.
5: There's four of us in two bathrooms. Definitely a rundown old house. It's really hard to find housing. It's extremely expensive, and I can't afford to live alone.
0: We'll also check in on Kansas's suddenly close Senate race.
4: And hear about giant prehistoric sea lizards.
0: Plus, a look at how AI chatbots are playing out in the classroom.
6: Jordan's a little whiner, but I always help him out.
4: First, this newscast.
7: Live from NPR News in Washington, I'm Ryland Barton. President Trump spoke to first responders today about the importance of Republicans voting in the midterm elections. NPR's Danielle Kurtzleben reports.
8: The president mentioned high-profile Senate races like those in Michigan and Texas and also emphasized tax cuts that his administration has signed into law. Many of his remarks focused not on future plans, instead touting accomplishments and past election wins.
9: So I think you ought to fire your top people that supported Kamala. Can you imagine? You have Trump and you have Kamala, and they supported Kamala. What were they thinking?
8: He also spoke about his various White House renovation projects, including the Rose Garden. The president has done a series of gatherings this year in what is now a paved patio area for various constituencies, including hunters and fishers, farmers, and school-aged children and their parents. Danielle Kurtzleben, NPR News, The White House.
7: Nine former FBI employees are suing the Bureau and Director Kash Patel over what they say was their unlawful firing for having worked on an investigation into President Trump. The lawsuit says the former FBI agents, analysts, and specialists were targets of political retribution. NPR's Ryan Lucas has more.
10: The lawsuit says the nine former FBI employees were members of elite counterintelligence and intelligence squads, and combined, they held more than 100 years of experience and service in the FBI. They were all assigned to work on the investigation into President Trump's alleged mishandling of classified documents after his first term in office. The lawsuit says they were all fired in February, quote, not for any cause or legitimate reason, but only to satisfy the president's personal vendetta, end quote. It says the firings violated their First and Fifth Amendment rights. They are seeking to be reinstated in their jobs at the FBI and any back pay they would be due. Ryan Lucas, NPR News, Washington.
7: Ukraine attacked a Russian oil refinery today, abandoning a brief truce involving energy-related targets that it said Moscow didn't follow. Ukrainian President Volodymyr Zelensky says he felt betrayed by President Trump after the U.S. placed restrictions on Starlink systems that Ukraine uses to guide drones. Trump also recently made a deal to import Russian diesel fuel, despite international efforts to sanction Russia. Prices are rising, but Americans are still spending money. NPR's Katie Riddle reports.
11: Retail spending rose by 0.8% last month. Much of this was at the pump. Gas station spending alone jumped by 6.4%. Spending at grocery stores and restaurants also rose slightly. These numbers don't necessarily mean Americans are buying more. Inflation is driving up the cost of most goods. The data does indicate, however, that consumers are resilient. Some analysts stress that while the economy is on solid footing overall, the burden of inflation is not distributed equally. Lower and middle income families are feeling a significant strain. Katie Riddle, NPR News.
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2: I'm Alan Lytle for 91.3 WUKY, NPR, Lexington. Hemp industry representatives say they're optimistic that federal and state regulatory frameworks can be established even as Congress approaches an important deadline in December. Josh James has more.
13: Jim Higdon, co-founder of Cornbread Hemp, said the vote count in the Senate that successfully pushed back enforcement of strict THC limits shows there's an appetite in Congress to work out a compromise that doesn't deal a major blow to the industry.
14: That vote in the Senate to approve that extension was a vote of 61 to 34. So we're very excited to get that final resolution in the coming lame duck session, where we hope to get some basic guardrails for the hemp industry that we can get done.
13: Hemp producers and sellers have been nervously watching to see if Congress can agree to a plan that doesn't include the narrow THC limits passed last year, with many warning failure to do so will upend the entire industry. In a committee hearing Thursday, Kentucky lawmakers discussed ways to get hemp regulation all under one roof rather than the patchwork system currently in place. Representative Matthew Cook said one hurdle the industry has to clear deals with testing, which he said has shown inconsistent results in the past.
15: This is one of the biggest things you have to tackle. If you want to consider yourself to be a legitimate product that's out there, we have to get the testing so it's exactly like the bourbon industry, where it's heavily, heavily regulated, and you know exactly what's going to be in every bottle.
13: Higdon and other presenters said the lining of cans can affect THC levels, and there is work underway to ensure the labs involved are properly suited to measure the true amount of THC in hemp products. For WUKY News, I'm Josh James.
2: Slight chance of showers and thunderstorms, mainly before 7 p.m. Cloudy overnight, a low of 62. 50% chance of showers tomorrow, cooler as a high will only reach 66. 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

0: said, in revenge, there is life. And you know, and everything we're doing here is in the Quran. It's all mandated by the Quran. But I have to say, it was they used the Quran to justify it, what they were doing, but there wasn't a kind of bloodlust about it in the type of which you can detect in Hegseth's voice. There was no enthusiasm. I mean, it was much more, this is a country that has gone through anarchy, and we put that anarchy to an end, the anarchy of civil war. Mm-hmm. And we are doing this because we have to do it. Because if we don't do it, the anarchy will return. And that was the mood. And so, you know, yes, they used religion, but it was much more subdued, yeah, and serious than you would imagine.
1: About 30 seconds left for this last question, but we are reporting that one reason the president canceled this live stream was concern from the Pentagon the footage would end up on jihadi websites and endanger U.S. forces in the Middle East. Curious, does that make sense to you as someone who covered the war on terror for so long?
0: Oh, yeah. Yeah, absolutely. Absolutely. It'd be everywhere.
1: Yeah. That is Dexter Filkins, a writer at The New Yorker and the author of The Forever War, about the rise of the Taliban and the wars in Afghanistan and Iraq. Thanks so much.
0: Thank you, sir.
2: The high cost of housing is a top issue this election. In Massachusetts, one of the most expensive states in the country, the cost of housing is also on the ballot. NPR's Jennifer Ledden reports on a measure that aims to create more affordable starter homes.
3: It's not hard to find people frustrated with Massachusetts' pricey housing. Jamie Sharkin is 34 and rents in a city north of Boston.
4: There's four of us in two bathrooms. Definitely a rundown old house. It's really hard to find housing. It's extremely expensive, and I can't afford to live alone.
3: Like in many places, a massive housing shortage has pushed up prices. Sharkin grew up in the state and would love to buy a home, but it's hard to see how.
4: Just being able to save money to put a down payment on a house feels impossible these days.
3: A ballot measure here would force cities to allow the construction of smaller homes on smaller lots, and that makes sense to her.
4: There's so many homes that are empty with 5, 6, 10 bedrooms and one couple living there. I think it's time to share the wealth in terms of the space that we have and to have more housing for people.
3: So how exactly would the zoning change work? To understand, it helps to go back in time.
5: Right now, we're in North Braintree, Massachusetts, a little less than 10 miles from downtown Boston.
3: Andrew McCullough is a housing economist leading the push for the ballot measure. He's brought me to a quiet street built out a century ago. Colonial and Cape Cod-style clapboard homes sit fairly close together, some only about 1,000 square feet. But this is a snapshot in time.
5: With modern zoning, these homes are illegal to build today.
3: That's because after World War II, as suburbs exploded, cities here and across the country mandated bigger and bigger lot sizes for single-family homes only. The trend locked in economic and racial segregation. We see the change as we walk a couple blocks down. Suddenly, yards are a lot bigger, and so are the houses, with stylish arched windows and two-car garages.
5: You need to build a large McMansion just to justify the cost of assembling so much land. So this is what you get.
3: In fact, most single-family zoning in the state requires about an acre of land or more. That's nearly the size of a football field without the end zones, and it means fewer homes get built. The state says it's all fueling an exodus of working-age people.
5: When we lose young workers and family members of people who already live here, I mean, that not only separates extended families, but also hurts our economy.
3: To try and stem that, the Massachusetts ballot measure would force cities and towns to allow homes to be built on just 5,000 square feet, about the size of a basketball court. Lawmakers in a growing number of states are doing the same, including Kansas, Idaho, and Texas, which mandate even smaller lots. The idea is to boost supply by overriding local not-in-my-backyard opposition. But critics question whether it will really help struggling first-time buyers.
6: So we're looking at a beautiful home, I have to say. It's got low fieldstone, it's got beautiful hydrangeas.
3: In Lexington, Select Board member Jill Hay is in the backyard of a yellow clapboard two-story with windows trimmed in red. This smaller lot is exactly what the ballot measure would allow, because the house was originally built in 1900. But it's been gut renovated and expanded and is on the market for nearly $1.3 million.
6: And by the way, That is less than the median home value in Lexington, so it's a great deal.
3: Still hardly a starter home, and just up the street, an even bigger new house on a small lot sold for $2 million. The town has been aggressive in trying to tackle housing costs, Hay says, but that market pressure makes it hard.
6: My kids are 28 and 30, and they can't afford to come back to Lexington.
3: She and others also worry an unplanned surge in housing could strain schools, roads, and other infrastructure. Adam Chapdelaine heads the Massachusetts Municipal Association and says some water and sewer systems are already near capacity and planning to expand.
7: They are terrified that if this passes, that will completely upend those plans or make it far more expensive and have to see those costs passed on to existing ratepayers.
8: Pledge allegiance to the flag of the United States of America.
3: At a meeting of the Weymouth Democratic Town Committee, there was a lot of interest in the ballot measure.
9: I understand the problem, but I think they need to work a little harder to find a better solution.
3: Kathy Swain has lived here all of her 70-plus years. She's very involved with local politics and does not like the idea of a state mandate.
9: I just think that people in local communities need to have local authority. Otherwise, they're going to become more disengaged than they already are.
3: A few feet away, Susan Donovan thinks she might be in favor of it.
10: Because I wouldn't mind downsizing myself.
3: Expensive housing makes that hard, too. She's been thinking about building a smaller place on her property and having the children move into the big house.
10: We don't need all the big land anymore. We don't want to mow it anymore. Right? Small sounds good to me now.
3: Polling shows strong support for smaller homes on smaller lots. But even if the measure is approved, advocates say more is needed to create housing people can afford. Jennifer Ludden, NPR News, Weymouth, Massachusetts.

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1: 518 at 91.3 WUKY. Good afternoon. I'm Alan Lytle. Outer loop of New Circle Road just prior to Harrodsburg Road. There's an injury accident. Both lanes blocked. Traffic diverted to the shoulder. Non-injury collision. Outer loop of New Circle Road at Old Frankfort Pike and a stalled vehicle outbound Tates Creek Road at New Circle. Cloudy overnight tonight, a low of 62, 50% chance of showers tomorrow with a high of 66. It's 78. Early voting is underway in many states, including Kansas, and this year races in the red state are surprisingly competitive.
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4: The Saudis were attacked by the Houthis over the weekend and then more this week. 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
6: 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I'm Ilse Chang.
0: And I'm Scott Detrow. It is time now for our Science News Roundup from Shortwave, NPR's science podcast. I am joined by its host, Regina Barber and Nate Rott. Hello, friends.
7: Hey.
8: Hello, Scott.
0: So, like usual, you have brought us three science stories that caught your attention recently. I think none of them are involving space. Let's move forward. What do we have today?
7: We've got the hunting habits of ancient sea monsters.
0: Okay.
8: We've got how elephant carcasses help shape the savanna.
7: And a look at the microbiomes of people suffering from long COVID.
0: Look, if you can't bring me space, you might as well bring me sea monsters.
7: That's right.
0: That sounds great. Let's start there. Are we talking aquatic dinosaurs? What are we talking about here?
7: These animals weren't dinosaurs. They were huge ancient marine lizards. Some grew to the size of a bus, but they did live during the same time as T-Rex. We're talking about mosasaurs.
0: Mosasaurs.
7: Yeah, they kind of ruled the ocean, and now paleontologists think they know how fast they actually were in the water.
0: I mean, how fast were they?
7: Yeah.
8: Okay, so some mosasaurs with the longer tails could go up to around 15 miles per hour by doing something this study calls a slam start.
0: Yes.
8: Say it with me.
0: Slam start.
7: Slam start. I love it.
8: So it's like a swimmer pushing off of a pool wall. So, Scott, imagine you're in the water, just checking out some coral.
0: Scuba diving, whatever.
8: Snorkel, you know. You see a mosasaur.
0: Okay.
9: Then suddenly it dramatically curls its tail. It lunges forward and it is now 75% closer to you than it was 1 second ago.
0: Terrifying. No, thank you.
8: Yes.
7: Yeah.
8: Okay. So yeah, that's Kirsten Formoso, a paleontologist at Rutgers University. And she and her colleagues are out with a new study in the journal Current Biology, which claims these sea monsters were ambush predators.
0: Tell me how this all works. How do you go from fossilized bones to suddenly being able to model an extinct animal's muscles?
8: Okay, so the closest living relatives of the mosasaurs are snakes and monitor lizards like the Komodo dragon today. And if we assume they inherited their movement from their mosasaur ancestors, then they can model that movement in larger bodies.
7: Specifically, the researchers used physics models to reconstruct the way the animals probably moved. Sort of a new trend in paleontology. I talked with another paleontologist and roboticist about this who did not work on the study, Asia Carter at Carnegie Mellon University. She's excited to try these models herself.
10: So, like, if I want to study some other aquatic animal from another time period, I can use this method.
8: And Asia says these models are ushering in a renaissance in paleontology where we can start to understand prehistoric animal behavior just like how we study animals living today.
0: That is super interesting.
7: Yeah.
0: And yet we must move on. From mega sea monsters to mega land animals, let's talk elephants. Last time we talked about elephants, I did an elephant noise.
7: You're not going to do it
0: let's
7: again.
0: Let's just remember
8: it
0: and move forward.
8: We got one for you, Scott. Good news.
7: I don't know if you remember this other story a few years ago where there was this big to-do about whales and what happened after they died. Researchers shot this video when they found remnants of a baleen whale. They realized the carcass had transformed into this super nutrient-rich habitat unto itself.
11: Dinner is served.
12: Do we have any bone-eating worms?
7: Supporting all sorts of animals, sharks, crustaceans, tiny worms.
0: Yeah, so the whale fall, or the carcass had been devoured by other sea creatures?
8: Yeah, totally. So researchers above water have been obsessing over what happens to land's largest creature, the elephant, after death. So scientists working in South Africa's largest national park, Kruger National Park, tracked dozens of elephant carcasses that have been lying on the savannah for anywhere from 8 days to nearly 8 years, some freshly rotting, others skeletons that have been picked bare.
7: We talked to the lead researcher, Courtney Reed, about this. She's with UC Santa Barbara and Princeton, and she said something unexpected happened. First, elephants create what they call cold spots, where the diversity of microbes and plants goes way down.
13: Right, like if you think about an elephant carcass, when it initially dies, right, it just flattens everything.
8: Okay, but then over time, she and her colleagues found that the remains created these unique nutrient-rich hotspots on the savannah. And this lasted years after the elephant bones or bodies showed above ground.
13: It was really cool to see these like herds of impala and other animals come through and choose selectively to like go for that really like green nitrogen-rich grass right on top of that carcass site, as opposed to, you know, the other grass that was available just 10 meters away.
8: They published these details in the Proceedings of the National Academy of Sciences.
0: Is any of this surprising? Like, this feels kind of circle of lifey, right? Like, like we know about fertilizer and how that general process works. Like, this kind of makes sense to me.
7: Yeah, but the surprising part was the benefits lasted really long.
0: Oh, okay.
7: It really adds to the idea that elephants have outsized impacts as eco-engineers in life, dispersing seeds and trampling trees, and afterlife, too. So here's ecologist Andrew Davies from Harvard, who wasn't involved in the study.
14: So this is the first paper that I've sort of seen that sort of shows that these roles are special, not just in life, but also in death. And the uniqueness of these creatures extends beyond what they're doing while they're alive.
7: Elephants are already facing threats of extinction. So for him and others, it highlights the unique importance of elephants even more.
0: All right, let's shift to our third topic. Let's talk about the microbiomes of people with long COVID.
8: Yeah, so quick refresher, Scott. All of us, you, me, Gina, anyone listening, we all have these vast ecosystems of bacteria and viruses and other things that live inside of us all of the time. And generally, they help us stay healthy.
7: Yeah, so the microbiome that people are probably most familiar with is all the good bacteria that live in the human gut that helps us digest our food, extract vitamins, and many other things.
0: Yeah. This is why a lot of people take probiotics, right?
7: Yeah.
8: Yeah, and as anyone who's gotten sick or has had to take antibiotics knows, the microbiome can get knocked out of whack. So this new study in the European Respiratory Journal focused on a microbiome that's less well known, in the lung.
15: Your lung also has good bacteria, and your lung also has a microbiome. So does your nose, so does your mouth. And that can also be disturbed when you have an illness like COVID.
7: This is James Chalmers. He's a respiratory physician and professor at the University of Oxford. And he's part of the research team that's been monitoring people in the UK who are suffering from long COVID.
8: And their new study found that people who had the worst symptoms 6 months after a COVID infection had the least diverse microbiome in their respiratory tracts of all the people they were looking at. And that people who primarily dealt with respiratory issues had different microbial makeups than people with, you know, brain fog, for example.
0: And that could explain why they're still sick?
8: So this is an association, Scott. So they can't say whether these people already had a different microbiome before they got infected, which is what made them susceptible to long COVID, or if their microbiome changed as a result of an infection.
7: And so while this doesn't solve the question of what's causing long COVID, the researchers say it's a good place to keep investigating because we know microbiomes can be tinkered with.
0: That was Regina Barber and Nate Rott from NPR's science podcast, Shortwave, where you can learn about new discoveries and everyday mysteries. Thanks to you both.
7: Thank you.
8: Thank you.
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1: 529 at 91.3 WUKY. An update on that injury accident. It's on the outer loop of New Circle Road just prior to Harrodsburg Road. Both lanes of traffic are blocked. Traffic is being diverted to the shoulder. Elsewhere, a traffic hazard, East Main Street at Eastern Avenue, a damaged light pole blocking the left lane, and a broken down outbound Tates Creek Road at New Circle Road. The left lane is blocked just past the overpass. Traffic information, courtesy of the City of Lexington. Cloudy tonight, a low of 62, a 50% chance of showers tomorrow with a high of 66. It's 80. And this week on WUKY's Open Studio, Tom Musgrave welcomes illustrator, graphic designer, comic book artist, and graphic novelist, his same guy, Justin Stewart. He talks about his superhero origin story with art, the challenges of the kind of storytelling that he does, and what makes Kentucky such a good setting for these stories. That conversation comes your way in 20 minutes on WUKY's All Things Considered.

0: Live from NPR News in Culver City, California, I'm Duane Brown. President Trump has been talked out of live streaming the Fort Hood shooter's execution, in part because it might fuel violent extremism. NPR's Quil Lawrence has more on the story. Nidal Hassan will still, however, face a firing squad this December.
1: The president was persuaded that it was against American values to live stream an execution, according to a U.S. official who spoke on condition of anonymity out of fear of retribution. The official said Trump was also told the video might be used to recruit violent anti-U.S. extremists, even putting U.S. troops deployed to the Middle East at risk. Nidal killed 13 fellow soldiers, including a pregnant woman, on Fort Hood in 2009. He was wounded in the aftermath and now uses a wheelchair. A separate U.S. official on Capitol Hill, who was not authorized to speak publicly, told NPR that it was Defense Secretary Pete Hegseth who called for the firing squad to be televised, quote, catching everyone by surprise. Quil Lawrence, NPR News.
0: Saudi Arabia has issued alerts after Houthi rebels in Yemen fired missiles at the headquarters of the Saudi oil company Aramco, the conflict threatening to widen the regional war that began with the U.S. and Israeli strikes on Iran back in February. That quickly led to the closure of commercial traffic in the Persian Gulf. Here's NPR's Aya Batraoui.
2: The Houthis, who are backed by Iran, say they were striking Aramco's offices in response to Saudi jets bombing an oil facility in Yemen's capital of Sana'a and other fuel sites Tuesday. And the Houthis and Saudis both say they struck each other's oil sites because they're used to support military operations. The Saudis are carrying out a major offensive with Yemeni government forces against the Houthis. And the Houthis say Saudi Arabia has launched more than 2,000 airstrikes on Yemen in past weeks, killing civilians.
0: This is NPR.
3: I'm Alan Lytle for 91.3 WUKY, NPR, Lexington. Fayette County Public School leaders are applauding new Kentucky Department of Education numbers showing improvements across the district. Josh James has more.
4: Fayette Superintendent Bill Bradford said the top-line numbers show the district not only keeping pace with but exceeding state averages.
5: You will see that in Fayette County Public Schools at all three levels, elementary, middle, and high, our students are outperforming the state as it relates to the state's assessment and accountability system.
4: According to the statewide report card, 81% of Fayette schools met or outpaced academic standards and half earned a high or very high rating. At the same time, schools previously identified as low performing in 2025 showed some improvements. Still, 10 schools were tagged as needing additional targeted support or intervention, abbreviated ATSI, in a pair of student subgroups, English learners and students with disabilities. Bradford said Fayette County's plan to get ATSI schools off that list is identical to the strategies that successfully helped other lower performing schools improve.
5: And there are very specific evidence-based strategies and resources that we already have within our possession that we're already executing at each of those 10 campuses to help advise teachers and leaders as to how can we monitor data across the continuum of the school year to address those challenges and really close those achievement gaps.
4: The encouraging numbers come despite ongoing financial troubles, with the district facing a $5.4 million deficit and a forthcoming state audit. Bradford said continuous needs assessments have helped keep the district on track even as it grapples with fluctuating finances. For WUKY News, I'm Josh James.
3: UK Healthcare is expanding its services to the new Hamburg East area in the corner of Winchester Road and Polo Club Boulevard. This morning, officials held a groundbreaking for the new 22,000-square-foot facility. It'll be called the Hamburg East Medical Office Building. The first patients' visits are expected in the spring of 2029. When built, the new healthcare facility will provide adult, pediatric, primary, and urgent care to a range of specialties, including dermatology, cardiology, and women's health. This is WUKY, NPR, Lexington.
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7: 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I'm Elsa Chang in Culver City, California.
8: And I'm Scott Detrow in Washington. With just under 3 weeks until Election Day, we are going to spend the next few minutes talking about Kansas. Now, that might be a surprise. After all, it's a state President Trump won by 16 points in 2024. But this year, it has a surprisingly competitive U.S. Senate race. NPR's Stephen Fowler has more.
9: Democrat Adam Hamilton likes to end his stump speeches with a catchy vision for change in Washington, with a subtle nod to Kansas's own Wizard of Oz.
10: We need senators who have a brain and use it, who have a heart and feel empathy with it, and who have courage and speak up because of it.
11: That's true. I saw.
9: It's a Monday, 3 weeks before Election Day, at a Get Out the Vote event in Lawrence. And the pastor of the country's largest United Methodist congregation finds himself neck and neck in the polls with incumbent Republican Senator Roger Marshall in a very red state. How?
12: I'm an independent-minded, moderate Democrat who works to work across the aisle to do what's best for our people, as opposed to doing what's best for the people in power and leadership.
9: Voters seem to like his platform that includes things like expanding health care access and tackling rising costs. And there is dissatisfaction with the people in power nationally, Republicans. So while Democrats are vastly outnumbered in Kansas, Hamilton says it helps that he's a Kansas Democrat.
12: So, and we've been trying to make clear in our commercials that a Kansas Democrat is a bit different than a New York Democrat or a Los Angeles Democrat, and not just a little, a lot different.
9: It also helps that unlike other deep red states that are competitive this year, voters have much more recent muscle memory of voting for a Democrat statewide, outgoing two-term Governor Laura Kelly. But unlike those conservative states, having a Democratic governor has also given Republicans an opening to pitch a local contrast to combat negative national vibes. On the Kansas Republican Party's statewide bus tour this week, there was plenty of talk about affordability and high energy prices, but they say Democrats like Governor Kelly are to blame.
13: And you'd see how many times a gallon of diesel hits the price at the grocery store, from the tractor that hits the field to the truck that brought it to the grocery store. You have got to vote Republican if you want to see energy prices come down at all and then watch our young people afford to live.
9: That's Ty Masterson, the current state Senate president and nominee for governor, speaking in Dodge City. Ultimately, as Secretary of State nominee Pat Proctor said, he thinks voters get why they need to back Republicans.
14: And when they hear us talk and they look at what we actually do, we're just closer to where they want Kansas to be.
9: Republicans in many states have to answer for Trump's unpopular policies. In Kansas, the Republican speeches rarely mention the president by name. Instead, it's all about painting the Democratic nominees as extreme and out of touch. Here's Senator Marshall.
15: You know, I said I was going to take off the gloves on this bus tour. Let me just take off my gloves right now. My opponent is the most radical liberal Democrat to ever make it through a primary in the state of Kansas.
9: Marshall said Hamilton would destroy Kansas's cattle, agriculture, oil, and gas industries if elected. Still, the incumbent senator has been dogged by negative headlines, like getting shouted down at a state fair debate and a viral social media post about not paying a cookie bakery his campaign used for 6 years. And he had to shout down his own hecklers at the first campaign stop in Newton Tuesday.
15: You know, some people make these elections seem so complicated. Let's go with this. USA!
16: USA! USA! USA!
9: Both parties have poured millions of dollars into the race in the last few weeks, and it's one of the final places President Trump will visit this midterm cycle, with a rally planned for Wichita on Monday. Stephen Fowler, NPR News, Dodge City, Kansas.
7: Some students have a new classmate this fall, if you can call it that. We're talking about artificial intelligence, but the technology has outpaced the research. Many educators don't yet know how to use AI in a way that will help students. So as Lee Gaines reports, some schools are experimenting to find out what works and what doesn't.
17: For a few weeks last school year, a group of students routinely sat in front of their laptops in conversation with an AI chatbot named Jordan.
18: Jordan's a little whiner, but I always help him out.
17: Kay was one of the students who piloted the social-emotional AI chatbot at the Jackson Center in Dayton, Ohio.
18: I built a little relationship with him, so I don't really see it as a AI on a computer. It's like it's Jordan, like I'm texting somebody. That's how I see it.
17: Kay spent part of his sophomore year at the center's alternative school for students who would otherwise be suspended or expelled from the city's public schools. NPR is only using Kay's first initial because of the stigma associated with attending one of these schools. School leaders wanted to see if Jordan could help students open up about their feelings. To do that, the chatbot took on the persona of a teenager with their own problems.
11: It's an excuse for everything.
17: On the day I visited, students were a little annoyed with Jordan. But Kay says talking to Jordan helped him cope with his own struggles.
18: Because I'm answering Jordan's problems pretty good. So I was just like, if I settle down and answer some of my own problems I'm having, like, should I go do something bad or should I go do something good? Just think about it a little more and keep me on the right path.
17: Dayton school leaders are among countless educators across the country who are experimenting with AI in classrooms. Teachers are using it to develop lesson plans. In some districts, AI chatbots give students feedback on their work. And in San Diego, a charter school recently introduced its students to an AI-powered humanoid robot.
19: Well, I live in the West, so it feels very Wild West in terms of the randomness.
17: Robin Lake is the director of the Center on Reinventing Public Education, which has been tracking AI adoption in schools.
19: There are so many questions. This is bigger than individual schools, even individual districts can figure out on their own. We need state and federal leadership.
17: But she says states and the federal government have been mostly hands-off. That means many schools are experimenting with AI with little research or policy to guide them. Rebecca Winthrop worries that could lead to students becoming reliant on AI to do their thinking for them.
20: Because of cognitive stunting, diminishing their learning potential, because of shifting how they're socialized, because of emotionally manipulating them.
17: Winthrop researches AI and education at the Brookings Institution. She says she does support educators experimenting with AI in limited ways, like using it to provide students feedback based on a teacher's rubric. But
20: I don't think you should just sort of wildly experiment, especially with really marginalized communities.
17: NPR raised that concern with Dayton Superintendent David Lawrence. His alternative school serves some of the district's most vulnerable students, and it's been at the forefront of the district's experiments. Here's what he said.
21: I believe in the constant immersion and pursuit of knowledge. And so given that I have that philosophy, and I happen to have the privilege of being the superintendent, you get a chance to impose your philosophy on the organization.
17: Dayton Schools told NPR they plan to continue experimenting with AI, including with students at their alternative school this academic year. For NPR News, I'm Lee Gaines.

0: You're listening to All Things Considered from NPR News. Every week, a guest draws a card from NPR's wild card deck and answers a big question about their life. Nick Offerman is best known as an actor, including his Emmy-nominated role this year in Margo's Got Money Troubles. He's also a woodworker. Last year, he talked to wild card host Rachel Martin about that and his childhood in Minooka, Illinois.
1: What's a place that shaped you just as much as any person did?
2: The workshop end of the shed at Uncle Dan's farm. My mom's whole family are still farming corn and soybeans. And Uncle Dan sort of became the de facto big farmer. That was a CB handle, big farmer. And at his house was the enormous shed that housed a lot of the tractors and combines and farm equipment. And at one end of it was just called the shop. And the shop is where all of the tools lived. And it's where they were able to fix anything. There was a very Han Solo and Chewbacca feeling to the shed because you never paid anybody to fix anything, and you never bought a new part if you could help it.
1: No, that's right.
2: Uncle Dan and his younger brother, Uncle Don, would fashion new parts out of coffee cans, and like they were just incredible MacGyvers. And so I just saw the way that we could affect the world around us with tools and ingenuity, and how that was much cheaper than going to the mall, but also sometimes more frustrating.
1: My family are farmers, wheat and barley from Idaho. And my grandpa made all his tools as well. Not all, but to this day, we still have, my sister has them in her house. He made these like medieval spears just for the hell of it. Like he could make things. He used things to make things. He was a potato farmer. He made like the potato sorter. But the fact that he could, he would make these tools as art too, was like this different way that he elevated his craft.
2: I love that about human ingenuity. You know, I was making a canoe paddle one time, and I really enjoy taking a rectilinear piece of wood and shaping it down to a canoe paddle, and you can start to feel the use in the paddle as it takes it. You're like, oh wow, I can feel how this is going to work so efficaciously. And so I started making a series of wooden. The first one I made is a felling axe out of a plank of mahogany. So the head and the shaft are all just one piece of mahogany.
1: One piece. Wow.
2: And I love this thing. I love to just hold it and feel this. It's a sculpture, basically. And I love that about human creativity. Yeah, that we say. I mean, when I was building decks and cabins in people's yards in Los Angeles, I said, oh, wait a second. I could make a dining room table. If I can put this gazebo up, if I just change a few things around, I could rest my beer on it and my barbecue.
0: You can watch a longer conversation with

0: WKY. You got a non-injury collision, Old Richmond Road at Walnut Hill Road, also Outer Loop at Manowar Boulevard at Maple Leaf Drive, and we are still dealing with a stalled vehicle outbound Tates Creek Road at New Circle Road, the left lane blocked just past the overpass. Traffic information, courtesy of the City of Lexington. Chance of showers tapering off by about 7 o'clock, and then just cloudy overnight tonight, a low of 62. 50% chance of showers tomorrow with a high of 66, and the temperature will be dropping throughout the day. It's 78. WUKY is giving away 5 pairs of tickets to see the Robert Cray Band at the Lexington Opera House on April 30th. To enter, add your email address on our sign-up form and be sure to check both boxes for Rewind newsletter and concert tickets giveaway. 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

0: Welcome to Open Studio, where we put a spotlight on the arts, artists, and events and issues in the cultural community. I'm Tom Musgrave. Justin Stewart is an artist, illustrator, graphic designer, and for our purposes today, a comic book artist and graphic novelist. We're going to talk about his superhero origin story with art, the challenges of the kind of storytelling that he does, and what makes Kentucky such a good setting for these stories. So welcome, Justin. Glad to have you here.
1: Hey, thanks, Tom. Thanks for having me.
0: When did you start writing and drawing comic book stories?
1: Comic book stories I started doing shortly after I got out of college. I was doing web comics, so like daily strip style, like comic strip style.
0: Yeah.
1: Like, so that was my actual introduction into sequential storytelling, mm-hmm. was doing comic strips like that. Otherwise, I had just done regular like oil paintings and random stuff in college like that. But as far as sequential stuff goes, it was that. Yeah, so early 2000s.
0: How do you, because that seems like that's a daily commitment, correct?
1: Mm-hmm.
0: How do you keep up with that creatively?
1: You just had to, you had to batch them. So you had to write, you know, a bunch, like write it on, pick a day, you know, of the week, and then write five strips and then go ahead and draw those strips. And then, you know, that's what you would upload, you know, during the week. So,
0: and what was the theme of this particular strip?
1: It was two guys that worked in a comic book shop. So I would try to lampoon like stuff that was going on in comics at the time.
0: Mm-hmm.
1: So it was that. It was very much a Clerks ripoff.
0: Okay.
1: You know, I was just trying to find my feet in as far as like storytelling and stuff goes. So yeah.
0: Yeah. So I'm guessing it wasn't serialized so much as okay.
1: Yeah.
0: All right.
1: Yeah.
0: But you had to have the ideas and have this sort of creative torrent going in your head about it.
1: Yeah.
0: Okay. Because it seemed, I mean, it sounds like fun, but it also sounds like, as somebody who has worked in an environment with data,

0: daily deadlines. It also sounds like a lot of work too.
1: It absolutely is. It absolutely is. And when it gets to feeling like work, there's always that bat that hits you. That's like, oh, I did this to myself.
0: Yeah. Yeah. Yeah. Who's the fool that? Oh, yeah. That was me.
1: Yeah. Yeah. Yeah. Yeah.
0: So, what do you like about the medium of comics and graphic novels? What do you think they offer that other visual and literary forms don't offer?
1: It's the words and pictures together.
0: Okay.
1: That unite to tell a successful sequential story. That is something you can't get anywhere else. And the ability of a reader to spend as much time as possible on a panel or on a page or with a certain line of dialogue or with the whole book itself, like that's something that you don't get with anything else either, is the ability to sit with it for as little or as long as you'd like.
0: Mm-hmm. Would you talk about those, the work that you've done that is set here,
1: mm-hmm.
0: And what, in your opinion, makes Kentucky so ripe for this kind of storytelling?
1: Well, I did a book called Kentucky Kaiju and with my friend Sean Pryor and Tressa Bowling. And that was our love letter to giant monsters and just the state of Kentucky, because I moved up here in 2000 and sort of just fell in love with the state.
0: Now, when you say giant monsters, are you talking about Godzilla, King Kong, stuff like that?
1: Yes. Okay. Yes. Kentucky Kaiju is a fake field guide
0: to
1: giant monsters that roam the bluegrass.
0: Wow.
1: So it reads like a birding field guide. So there are cities and towns in the book that are all real places in Kentucky.
0: Mm-hmm.
1: And then so it's like each of those towns has its own little mini Godzilla.
0: So in addition to all the work that you do for your own studio and your day job, mm-hmm. you also do work for Lexington Comic and Toy Convention, which comes every March. And this past year it came in I think we were discussing it off air in sort of a light version in September.
1: In September,
0: But multi-day mm-hmm. event. So you do some freelance work for the convention, but you also have a table there
1: mm-hmm.
0: As an artist. How has that put you in the path of other artists outside Kentucky? And if it has, what have those relationships meant to you as an artist?
1: Oh, man, that's... Yeah, that's a big question. Doing the conventions, I've met other artists that live in, you know, Atlanta, Los Angeles, Seattle, all these other places, and getting to know them through the con has sort of helped me understand that we're all kind of the same.
0: Mm.
1: We're all in this together.
0: Yeah.
1: You know, so a lot of the stuff that I struggle with, they struggle with too. And, you know, some of the wins they get, I get too. So it's like, all right, cool. It's a learning that you're not alone in this, because a lot of creators, we create alone.
0: Yeah.
1: You know, we're alone in our basement or at our kitchen tables or on our back porch or whatever.
0: So where can people learn about you and your work and also get access to it, purchase it?
1: Yeah, you can find me at justin3000.com. That is my main website, justin3000.com. And that's where I've got some free comics that you can read online. I've also got, like I said, issues of Kentucky Kaiju that you can buy, issues of Bleed Leaders that you can buy, and I've got some prints and t-shirts and... Yeah, all kinds of good stuff.
0: I'll pick up Kentucky Kaiju and go on a Kentucky safari.
1: Yeah, absolutely. Check off all the ones you get to visit.
0: Yeah. Well, I want to thank Justin Stewart for joining me today to talk about comic book art. You can look for him online at the website he just mentioned, justin3000.com, and find him at his table at Lexington Comic and Toy Convention when it returns to town in March. Thanks, Justin, for being here.
1: Hey, thanks so much, Tom. I appreciate it.
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7: Over the weekend, Yemen's Houthis launched missiles at an international airport in Saudi Arabia.
8: This is almost unprecedented in terms of Houthi attacks targeting Saudi civilian facilities. And so what we're looking at now is a situation that is rapidly escalating and threatening to put the Middle East into yet another conflict spiral.
7: Saudi Arabia responded by raining missiles down on Yemen.
9: The Saudi-led coalition launched new airstrikes on oil facilities across Houthi-controlled Yemen.
7: And then on Wednesday, the Houthis responded with an attack on the headquarters of Aramco.
10: And certainly, listening to the Houthi military spokesman today outlining that was their attack, and they are vowing more of them.
7: Saudi Arabia is famously not in Iran, Yemen even less so, but the Houthis are tight with Iran, so we're going to ask if this escalating war has to do with the one the United States and Israel started on Today Explained from Vox.
11: 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I'm Megan McCarty-Carino.
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11: Europe may have weeks of paid vacation, quaint walkable cities, and incredible affordable local wines, but there's something the continent lacks, besides ice cubes and AC. I'm talking about shiny new big tech products. Take Apple's revamped Siri, Meta's Muse, or OpenAI's competing AI assistant, Dots. They've all launched in the US and in some cases other markets, but largely not the EU, which has a network of tech regulations targeting data protection, interoperability, and AI. Here to explain is Max von Thun, director of the antitrust think tank Open Markets Institute Europe.
13: You know, if you think of how we think about vaccines, right, we would always want to be sure that these things had actually been tested for safety before they're released onto the market. And so I think the approach that Europe is taking more so is to take the approach that we take in other industries, which is to say, okay, if you want to release this new product, whether it's an AI agent or a new social media platform, you know, you have to comply with these basic standards on things like privacy, on things like safety. And I would say that's a pretty reasonable trade-off to make. You know, the companies always start by saying, oh, we don't know when we're going to release this. We might never release it. And then usually a couple of months later, you see it being released, often with some new features for consumers that actually, I would say, sort of make them safer. So yeah, I think it's a reasonable trade-off, but some might disagree.
11: How much do you think that these sort of feature delays represent genuine difficulty with compliance
13: it is a mixture of things. I think part of it is a negotiating tactic by the companies because they face more regulation in Europe these days. And, you know, like any business, they're not particularly happy with having to comply with new rules that might reduce some of their profits. And just to give you, you know, one example, Apple recently introduced live translation to AirPods. And that was one of the products that they delayed in Europe. And then I think about 3 months later, they released it. But it included some new features on interoperability, which is a kind of technical term, but basically means that you can use that feature with other devices that you have that are not only Apple, right? So as a consumer, you know, you have these new rights that you don't have in the US.
11: Here in the US, there has been growing and I would say surprisingly bipartisan support to regulate big tech and particularly AI. You lived in the US during your college years. Given, you know, the EU's experience with this regulation debate, what would you say to, you know, American voters and American policymakers that they should keep in mind?
13: I think ultimately, you know, it's important to remember that a lot of these challenges that we're facing from these technologies that are evolving so quickly are the same, whether in Europe or the United States or indeed many other parts of the world. And actually, in Europe, there is a little bit of because of Europeans' concerns about falling behind the US, there's a kind of, in a way, rush to try and accelerate AI adoption. And I think Europeans should also be looking at some of the early negative consequences that we're seeing in the US, you know, from things like data center buildouts and also try and learn from that. So I think both sides really should learn from each other rather than kind of trying to go completely solo.
11: That's Max von Thun at the Open Markets Institute. Jesus Alvarado produced this episode. I'm Megan McCarty-Carino, and that's Marketplace Tech. This is APM.
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15: All right, Sean Rahms from here. The airport the Houthis hit in Saudi Arabia was in Riyadh, and Greg Karlstrom with The Economist is there.
16: It's the worst attack that's happened in Saudi Arabia in more than a decade. That's one piece of it. And then the other piece of it is the closure of the airport in Riyadh, the disruptions to airports elsewhere in the country where Dammam in the east, for example, or Jeddah in the west, the airports are still open, but flights are being put into hours-long holding patterns because there are Houthi threats or attacks against those airports.
17: Officials extended the closure of Riyadh's airport after Houthi strikes over the weekend killed at least 13 people and injured hundreds more.
18: Saudi Arabia is looking to the U.S. for help as the Houthis have hit King Khalid International Airport in Riyadh for the fourth time in the past week.
16: And so it feels very much like if you want to get in and out of Saudi at the moment, the only safe way to do it is essentially to drive to another country and fly from there. The Houthis are a group that's been around for a few decades. They were originally sort of a local insurgency in Yemen that was fighting against the Yemeni government. They originate from the northern part of Yemen, but they were able to gain control of large parts of that country from 2014 onwards. Ali Abdullah Saleh, the longtime dictator of Yemen, was overthrown during the Arab Spring, and the Houthis were able to seize a large chunk of territory.
19: Going, but not gone. Yemen's president, Ali Abdullah Saleh, says he'll leave within days.
20: Although down, Saleh wasn't out. In 2014, he allied with Houthis, helping the Shia Muslim fighters take over the capital, Sana'a. That sparked another civil war.
21: Now, what actually happened is that forces loyal to the former president have teamed up with their old enemy, the Houthis, and they've both managed to chase the government out of the country.
16: So they are effectively, at this point, in control of most of the population centers in Yemen. They have received increasing support from Iran, which has provided them with weapons, with money, with know-how and technical expertise. And they have used that to build an arsenal of drones and missiles, which they are using now to carry out attacks on Saudi Arabia.
22: The Houthis made lightning advances down the coast last month, allowing them to threaten Saudi shipping in the Red Sea. Saudi Arabia responded with airstrikes. The Houthis have been firing back, as we've seen this weekend,
23: using a large number of ballistic and cruise missiles, as well as drones. The strikes were accurate, by God's grace, causing destruction and fires at the targeted sites.
15: And was there a particular reason they targeted the airport in Riyadh? Were they trying to send a message here?
16: I mean, if you listen to the messaging from the Houthis, they are trying to describe this as almost a like-for-like campaign, where you've had years in which the Saudi-led coalition, which invaded Yemen in 2015, has been imposing a blockade of Yemeni airspace, has been restricting flights in and out of that country. And so the Houthis describe this publicly as being a sort of retaliation in kind. But I think they've also just figured out that attacks on airports are a very effective way to cause economic disruption in Saudi Arabia. You prevent not just people from flying in and out, but also cargo. Airlines have been particularly important across the Gulf this year, as we've seen disruptions to shipping via the Strait of Hormuz. A lot of cargo that these countries depend on for daily needs are coming in by air instead. And so carrying out these sorts of attacks, shutting down the airport in a capital city, is a very effective way for the Houthis to impose economic pain on the Saudis.
15: And I guess on some level, it makes the country feel insecure. How is that making Saudi Arabia's leader look and feel right now? What's his response been?
16: And it comes at a very difficult time for the Saudi leadership, because they are supposed to be hosting a number of events this month where, you know, Saudi will be playing a role on the world stage. There's something called the World Petroleum Congress that is taking place this week, which is normally a big event that draws executives from top oil and gas companies. Many of them canceled their participation because of the attacks on the airport. And then in about 10 days' time, they are supposed to be hosting the Future Investment Initiative, which is something often known outside Saudi Arabia as Davos in the Desert. It's the sort of flagship investment conference that takes place here every year. It draws a who's who of global finance. Again, there are big questions about just how many executives and ministers and other people are going to fly in with the airport under attack. And so for a country that is trying to diversify its economy, a country that is trying to attract foreign investment and make itself into a hub for finance and travel and tourism, obviously having these sorts of attacks is very detrimental to those goals.
15: And this is coming, as you mentioned, as Mohammed bin Salman, Crown Prince, and the rest of the leadership in the country is really trying to establish Saudi Arabia as like the premier economic hub in the region. The stakes are really high for him right now, huh?
16: They are. And just about everything that they are trying to do is being disrupted by what's happened over the past few weeks. If you look at travel, for example, the Public Investment Fund, which is the Saudi sovereign wealth fund, last year launched a new airline, Riyadh Air.
0: This is Riyadh Air. It's not your typical airline.
16: Which they are hoping will eventually compete with Emirates or Qatar Airways, the really big carriers in the Gulf.
0: It's got a digital DNA and not one permanent livery, but two. Pretty iconic, right?
16: That airline was just sort of getting into regular operations this summer, where they were growing their fleet, they were growing their network of destinations, and then suddenly this happens and their home base in Riyadh is shut down. And so they have moved some of their planes out of Riyadh to other airports to keep them safe from Houthi attacks, obviously very disruptive for trying to build an air carrier. In Riyadh itself, the financial district, what's called the King Abdullah Financial District, this sort of long-planned attempt to set up a banking hub that might rival the one in Dubai, again, had just started to get going over the past couple of years, where you had banks and other financial services firms moving in there. Everybody who works there has now been told work remotely for the foreseeable future, because there is a concern about possible Houthi attacks against the skyscrapers, the towers in the financial district. And so everything they are trying to do, from finance to travel to trade, all of it is being disrupted and threatened by what's happening in Yemen.
15: What options does he have to reassure investors and the world, really, that he can protect the country and maybe especially his airport, where literally a bunch of the investment is focused?
16: The airport, honestly, I think is going to be difficult to reassure people about. I mean, you can install additional air defenses there. You can move, you know, more batteries and more interceptors there. But at the end of the day, no air defense system is hermetic. There's no 100% guarantee that you're going to shoot down every incoming projectile. And so as long as there is this ongoing war between the Houthis in Yemen and the Saudis, I think people might have ongoing concerns about the airport. You have to resolve that underlying issue to give people confidence. Now, how do you try to resolve that? I mean, if you're Saudi Arabia right now, you have two bad options. One is you keep fighting. You try to militarily defeat the Houthis, or at least, you know, force them to accept a renewed ceasefire. The other option is you cut a deal. You try to offer the Houthis some concessions that might encourage them to go back to the ceasefire. That's going to be very costly now, I think, for Saudi Arabia. I mean, some of the things that I've heard that the Houthis are demanding, you know, we're probably talking about billions of dollars of financial concessions, where they would want the Saudis to offer some money for reconstruction, to pay the salaries of Yemeni civil servants working in Houthi-controlled areas. So those are really the two choices in front of you if you are the Saudi leadership right now. And again, neither one is really a good option.
15: Crown Prince Mohammed bin Salman has a, you know, pretty strong relationship with the President of the United States, who's very sympathetic to Saudi Arabia and Saudi investment, especially, it seems.
1: I do. I like him a lot. I like him too much. That's why we give so much, you know, too much. I like you too much.
15: Has he appealed to President Trump for help here yet?
16: He has. He's done so repeatedly over the past month or so, asking for American, not just support with the Saudi campaign in Yemen, but for America to carry out its own airstrikes in Yemen. And the response so far from Donald Trump has been to refuse that.
1: I think it's terrible. Well, you're going to find out, see, but I think it's terrible.
16: For the U.S. to get involved in a bigger way, I mean, there are some practical constraints at the moment where a lot of American military assets are tied up in the Strait of Hormuz, trying to keep that open, keep oil flowing through the strait. And so the response from Trump, again, has been disappointing for the Saudi Crown Prince. The U.S. is providing intelligence support. It's helping, you know, on that front, but it is not directly getting involved in the war in Yemen.
15: We're going to ask how much this escalation of the conflict between Saudi Arabia and Yemen has to do with us when Today Explained is back.
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5: So my name is Megan Sutcliffe, and I'm the principal analyst for the Middle East and Africa at Sibylline, a geopolitical risk consultancy.
15: We asked Megan if these attacks between Saudi Arabia and Yemen have anything to do with the United States and Israel's war in Iran, and she said...
5: It absolutely does. So the Houthis are part of Iran's so-called Axis of Resistance, its network of proxy groups that operate throughout the Middle East and indeed around the world.
6: Hezbollah remains a critical proxy group and non-state actor that represents Iranian state interests across the Middle East.
7: The Islamic Republic of Iran, the regime in Iran, is the primary military, financial, logistical, and ideological supporter of the Hamas terrorist group.
5: The Houthis are one of Iran's most powerful proxies, but they have quite a unique relationship to Tehran. Rather than functioning as a direct proxy under Iran's command and control, for example, the Houthis are much more like a major ally, like almost NATO allies or a broader alliance in which both parties seek similar goals, that being the undermining of Saudi power, rampant anti-Americanism, and of course, broad opposition to Israel, but they don't necessarily respond to each other in a sort of you say jump and I say how high. Rather, what we're looking at here is more cooperation. And so Iran is definitely exerting influence over the Houthis and has almost certainly played a part in this escalation, but they're not calling every single shot within Yemen, and certainly not in the domestic context of the conflict between the Houthis and the IRG.
15: Okay, so we know there's cooperation, but it sounds like we don't per se know how much coordination there was on these attacks the Houthis carried out in Saudi Arabia.
5: Yeah, I think it's fair to say that essentially what we're looking at here is certainly strategic coordination between the Houthis and Iran. Essentially, by escalating attacks targeting Saudi Arabia, the Houthis are rendering the Iranian blockade on the Strait of Hormuz more effective because essentially they're cutting off Saudi Arabia's alternative export routes and sealing another global trade choke point.
8: The Houthis say the measure will target Saudi shipping through the Bab al-Mandeb Strait, which links the Red Sea to the Gulf of Aden.
9: Saudi Arabia has been sending much of its oil exports, about 7% of global output, across the country via a pipeline and shipping it out via the Red Sea. The threat of Houthi attacks could close that route and block in Saudi supply.
5: But at the same time, it's unlikely that Iran is calling each and every tactical shot within Yemen, or indeed when it comes to attacks targeting Saudi Arabia. We've likely seen intelligence cooperation and, of course, the long-standing association between Iran's military-industrial complex and the Houthis' own industrial complex. That's very well documented. So that's likely at play here as well. But generally, we're looking at strategic cooperation over direct tactical cooperation.
15: That being said, You mentioned that this attack on Saudi Arabia was essentially unprecedented, at least at this scale. Can we assume that this wouldn't have happened, that the Houthis may not have sensed an opportunity here were it not for this war?
5: I think it's possible. And I think that, of course, the context of the past 7.5 months of conflict between Israel, Iran, the United States, and, of course, the impact that that has had on the Gulf, the Houthis are very aware of that. And they are also aware of the pressure that that will have put on air defense systems in countries like Saudi Arabia. And so it is entirely possible that the strain those systems have felt over the past few months are part of the reason as to why on Saturday we had such an effective Houthi attack targeting one of Saudi Arabia's primary airport facilities. But at the same time, it is important to note that Yemen is a notoriously very complex country. It's a very complex conflict. And many of the drivers that we're seeing here pushing towards escalation specifically relate to that dynamic between the Houthis, the Saudi-backed internationally recognized government, and Saudi Arabia itself. So I wouldn't necessarily say that it was a direct result of the US-Iran war, but it is certainly a symptom of what that war has caused in the broader region.
15: And should we be drawing a line between these attacks in Saudi Arabia and what we saw in the UK last month, this plot to attack a US-run airbase? It feels like you could look at the two events in conjunction with the war and see this thing sort of expanding, spiraling out of control. But should we?
5: I think there's definitely a thread to be pulled at between the incidents that we're seeing in Yemen and also the incident that occurred at RAF Fairford in the UK on the 27th of September.
10: British authorities declared a major incident after intercepting vans apparently on their way to the base.
11: A dozen B-1 bombers had been operating from RAF Fairford, a key American air hub used in U.S. strikes against Iran. Over the weekend, the Pentagon abruptly moved all 12 aircraft, citing new, potentially Iran-backed threats against the installation.
12: U.S. Air Force has withdrawn all of its bombers from a U.K. airbase at the center of a suspected terror plot.
5: They are quite different, though, because in Fairford, what we saw was essentially five individuals in transit vans being arrested after a member of the public tipped off local police to indicate that these people were places that they shouldn't really be. Subsequent to that, we then had President Trump saying that the U.S. would remove its aircraft from RAF Fairford due to, quote, specific threats.
13: We had an idea that there might be a threat. And why would I leave him there?
5: He didn't go any further, but reporting from outlets like Reuters would indicate that essentially the U.S. had received intelligence indicating that a drone threat, including the use of short-range weaponized drones and some kind of diversion targeting Fairford, was imminent. The most likely explanation for that is some form of Iranian attempt to conduct attacks targeting U.S. bases overseas, particularly in locations that would really unnerve the U.S., where we haven't seen hostilities before, and where Iran is likely hoping to undermine support for US bases to actually exist or for countries to maintain cordial relations with the US. Even though the support for the potential perpetrators in the RAF Fairford incident are in no way similar to the support we have seen Iran giving the Houthis, essentially what we are looking at here is Iran attempting to diversify the pressure that it's able to exercise on the United States in order to reach its longer-term strategic goals that involve the U.S. pulling out not only of the Middle East, but also out of numerous allies worldwide to undermine U.S. power and its capacity to counter Iranian initiatives.
15: I think I know the answer to this because Donald Trump has threatened multiple times to wipe Iran off the map, but could this backfire on Iran? I mean, taking the war to European soil or, you know, escalating through its proxies?
5: I think there's definitely a risk of that occurring. Iran is playing a very dangerous game when it comes to President Trump because, of course, he is notoriously someone who only knows his own mind.
14: Have you made a decision on striking the Houthis?
13: They're behaving very badly.
14: What are you
13: going to
14: do about that?
13: I mean, if I told you I made a decision, that would be...
5: He is someone who is very willing to order major combat operations, even when the national intelligence community within the U.S. has indicated that the outcomes that he's seeking may not necessarily occur. And so by threatening American bases and American service personnel overseas, Iran is definitely playing a dangerous game. But the fact that we didn't have a successful attack at Fairford, that it was disrupted, and we've only seen warnings of potential drone hostilities would indicate that U.S. intelligence, surveillance, and gathering is still robust. That's not to say that it won't weigh on U.S.-Iranian relations. We are in a very delicate time right now because we haven't seen major progress on ceasefire negotiations in several weeks, despite the indirect negotiations that took place at the UN General Assembly in late September. We haven't seen this diplomatic file moving forward. The longer that that deadlock persists, the more risky it is when it comes to the potential for conflict re-escalation and incidents like what happened at RAF Fairford being the trigger that essentially takes us over the edge, over the tolerance, and therefore resumption of conflict thereafter.
15: Right. So things are stalled, but that means that it just feels like it's going to take longer for this to end, right?
5: Absolutely. I mean, right now, the fact that we're not seeing engagement between the US and Iran, either directly or indirectly, only means this is going to take longer to resolve. And that's, of course, if we don't have some kind of unmanaged escalation in the periods between those negotiating sessions. Right now, we're seeing Iran conduct daily attacks targeting vessels in the Strait of Hormuz. And thankfully, we haven't had any mass casualty incidents resulting from that. That's not to say that can't happen, though, because every time that a missile is fired at a vessel, whether that is commercial or military, Iran is taking a risk that essentially this could trigger some kind of tailspin upwards into conflict once again.
15: That was Megan Sutcliffe from Sibylline. Thanks for listening. Earlier, it was Greg Karlstrom from The Economist. Ariana Spuru produced. Jolie Myers edited. Gabriel Donatov fact-checked. And Bridger Dunnigan mixed for Today Explained.
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0: It's All Things Considered from NPR News. I'm Scott Detrow.
1: And I'm Elsa Chang. As Jason Horowitz tells it, being the Rome bureau chief for the New York Times is a pretty sweet gig.
2: I am very happy to be pulled back to Italy. I think that it is enormously fascinating. It is enormously instructive.
0: We talked to him about his new memoir.
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3: Live from NPR News in Culver City, California, I'm Duane Brown. In Bend, Oregon, police are investigating a shooting at an elementary school today. Two people were sent to the hospital. The shooter is dead, but no word yet on the victim so far. Meanwhile, in Chicago, authorities say they thwarted an attack and mass shooting at a Hindu temple just moments before the suspect's gun jammed and he decided to take off. Police say 19-year-old Alexandros Paparakis was armed with an assault-style rifle and 300 rounds of ammunition, as well as tactical gear. Deputy Police Chief David Brandwine says Paparakis faces felony terrorism charges after a co-worker at the fast food restaurant where he worked alerted police.
4: As far as the timeline goes, that's something still that we're looking at. But the main focus here with the individual who came forward is that we commend them and, a message to the public.
3: This is NPR. Ukraine's defense ministry says Elon Musk's Starlink service is operating normally after unexpected speed restrictions yesterday. NPR's Joanna Kakissis reports.
5: Ukraine's defense ministry says it's working to, quote, clarify all causes and circumstances of Wednesday's restrictions on Starshield, the military-grade version of Starlink. Military units reported that the restrictions complicated the work of drone and air defense teams. Speaking to NPR on Tuesday, Ukrainian President Volodymyr Zelensky said he hopes Starlink services to Ukraine are not cut off.
6: It will be a problem for us. We pay for this. It's important for people to have connection.
5: Zelensky wrote on social media today that Russia scaled up its attacks, knowing the speed of Ukraine's defensive capabilities were, quote, artificially restricted. Joanna Kakissis, NPR News, Kyiv.
3: You are listening to NPR. Open enrollment for Medicare begins today and runs through early December. NPR's Selena Simmons-Duffin has more.
7: This year, several million seniors will not be able to renew the same plan as some insurance companies have scaled back their Medicare options. Even so,
8: most beneficiaries are still facing quite a complex choice.
7: Jeannie Fugelston-Bennick studies Medicare at KFF, a nonpartisan health research organization.
8: It is probably pretty challenging to compare all of the options for the average person.
7: There are online tools to compare plans at Medicare.gov, and there are state health insurance assistance programs, or SHIPs, in every state, staffed by experts who can walk people through their options and help them enroll. Selena Simmons-Duffin, NPR News.
3: Well, hot, dry, windy weather has prompted California utility companies to cut off power to tens of thousands of customers today. Some of California's worst wildfires have been sparked by power equipment, and utilities have begun proactively shutting off power during windy weather to prevent fires. Mayor of Los Angeles has deployed personnel and fire equipment ahead of the weather conditions following last year's deadly wildfires. While 62,000 customers in Northern California, in the wine country, and Sierra Nevada foothills have had their power reduced as well today. 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
1: 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I'm Elsa Chang in Culver City, California.
0: And I'm Scott Detrow in Washington. It's been more than a year since a ceasefire was declared in Gaza between Israel and Hamas. But Israel has still not allowed foreign journalists to have independent access to the enclave in more than 3 years. So Palestinian journalists still bear the responsibility of reporting inside Gaza while their colleagues outside lobby to come in. NPR's Kat Lonsdorf reports from Tel Aviv.
12: The other day, a message popped up on my phone from my friend and colleague, NPR's Anas Baba, in Gaza City. It was a picture of the beautiful sunset he was seeing in that moment. I looked up from where I was sitting in Jaffa, in southern Tel Aviv, and saw the same sky with streaks of bright pink and orange. I took a picture and texted back. "Oh, wow," he wrote. "That's so sweet. We're watching the same sunset, the closest ever." Gaza City and Jaffa are only about 40 miles from each other. For 3 years now, Anas and I have texted and talked over the phone a lot, sharing reporting and life updates. But we've never met in person. We can't. Israel bars most Palestinians from leaving Gaza, and Israel has not allowed foreign journalists to enter Gaza independently since the war started, even now, with a declared ceasefire in place for more than a year.
13: We haven't really been able to get a straight answer as to why this ban continues.
12: Joe Fetterman is deputy director of the Middle East for the Associated Press, based in Jerusalem. He's also a longtime member of the Foreign Press Association in Israel. The FPA, of which NPR is also a member, filed a petition with Israel's Supreme Court early in the war, arguing for press access to Gaza. The court rejected that petition. The FPA filed another one. A decision on that has been postponed numerous times.
13: I don't think anybody could have expected things to drag on for this long.
12: Israel has repeatedly said it's too dangerous for journalists to independently enter Gaza. It's allowed tightly controlled media embeds with the Israeli military into the enclave, but it controls what journalists see and where they go, and does not allow any interviews with Palestinians. Now, with the ceasefire in place, it is still dangerous. Israeli strikes have killed Palestinians almost daily, according to health officials there. But the FPA has argued that the level of combat is now much, much lower.
13: This is a risk that most journalists are willing to take. We believe it's a decision the news organizations should take.
12: NPR reached out to the Israeli government to ask why press access is still limited. We did not get a response.
14: My fear is the longer this goes on, the more normalized that lack of access becomes.
12: Jody Ginsberg is chief executive of the Committee to Protect Journalists, an organization that promotes press freedom worldwide, and has also been pressing Israel on the issue. She stresses that Palestinian journalists have been doing heroic work for years documenting the war, but Israel has repeatedly attacked their credibility.
14: And so having international journalists in who are able to corroborate what is being documented by their colleagues is also really important.
12: Israel's military has also killed many of the Palestinian journalists in Gaza, 247, according to the CPJ, saying, often without evidence, that they are members of Hamas. Clayton Weimers is the North American director for Reporters Without Borders, which has also been pushing for press access.
15: You have to ask yourself, if the policy is don't let international journalists observe what's going on, what exactly are they trying to hide?
12: That policy could change with a change in government, Weimers points out, and Israeli national elections are coming up later this month.
15: I remain optimistic, cautiously so.
12: I recently asked our colleague Anas Baba what it would mean to have foreign journalists working alongside him again.
16: It would mean we are no longer carrying this burden alone.
12: He said he's trying to keep up hope, and maybe someday we'll be able to work together in person and watch the sunset from Gaza sitting side by side. Kat Lonsdorf, NPR News, Tel Aviv.
1: If you're in midlife, like I am, you may be asking yourself, what's next? Where does my career go from here? What about my relationships? What about my health? I mean, all of that can feel a bit disorienting, maybe even a little bit scary. But there's also a lot of opportunity in this stretch of life. That's the message that NPR's Allison Aubrey is bringing to all of us. She's a familiar voice with a new focus as the host of a new podcast called Your Turn.
17: Hi, Allison. It's so good to talk to you again.
18: Hi, Elsa. It's great to be here. Great to be here.
17: Okay, so Allison, you've been a health correspondent for, what, like 2 decades now? What yes. do you want to focus on midlife transitions at this point? Besides the fact that you're also in midlife.
18: Yeah, well, you're right. I'm in the demographic. I think after reporting the news of the day for so long, I realized I'm eager to ask bigger questions about what we're facing in midlife.
17: Yeah.
18: As a Gen Xer, and there are millions of us, we've been in the trenches, right? We've been navigating the competing demands of work and family, and many of us are so skilled at attending to the needs of others, but maybe we've not had so much time to focus on ourselves. Mm. So, to me, it feels like a lot's changing. Our relationships, our careers, kids launching, and while these transitions bring challenges, they also bring opportunities if we take the time to reassess, to really ask, what do I want now? So I started looking around for all the best tools and strategies to try to do this.
17: Yeah, and you wrote a great book about this. So tell people what you found.
18: You.
17: Like, is there a best way to approach this moment?
18: There's a lot of ways. So I want to introduce you to one tool that I discovered as a good first step. It's a questionnaire to assess your strengths. I took it, found it incredibly helpful. It's called the VIA Character Strength Survey. And what I love about it, Elsa, is that it was developed by psychologists who asked the question, how can we go from feeling like, just okay, to really flourishing in life?
17: Yeah.
18: And this is science-backed. So the research shows that when you use your top strengths in day-to-day life, this can help increase positive emotions, a sense of well-being, just feeling good. And using your strengths in a new way at midlife may put you on course to be the best version of yourself. Like, as I say it, I know it sounds cheesy, but who doesn't want that?
17: Exactly. So how do people take this survey?
18: It's easy. It's free. It's online. It takes about 15 minutes. And after you answer a series of questions, it rank orders your strengths 1 to 24, everything from creativity to teamwork to bravery to curiosity. I took the survey with Dr. Christine Carter. She's a coach. She says there's lots of ways to use the results.
19: What I really like people to do is take it and then look at their top strengths and remember how you feel when you're engaging that strength.
17: Ooh, what's an example of that?
18: I'll give you two quick examples. One of Christine Carter's top strengths is appreciation of beauty. She told me when she has a moment to be absorbed in a work of art or a great piece of writing, it makes her feel like part of something bigger than herself. So this isn't just a midlife tool. It's helpful no matter your stage of life. For me, a top strength is love of learning. And that's really a match with my day-to-day life. I mean, wow, don't we learn something in journalism every day?
17: Absolutely. That's what we get paid to do. So wait a minute. What if the strengths at the top of your list don't really resonate with you? Like, just because you're good at doing something doesn't mean you need to keep doing it, right? Like, for me, that was being a lawyer in my previous life.
18: This happens all the time. Your top strengths are a reflection of where you've been, how you've been spending your time till now. And the good news is, Elsa, your strengths are not fixed in stone. If creativity is something you value but you haven't had time for, that's a sign of where you may want to invest more time going forward. So if you've got 20 minutes this week, think about a strength that you'd like to invite into your life and take a baby step to lean into it.
17: That is NPR's Allison Aubrey. Her new podcast is called Your Turn. Thank you so much, Allison.
18: Thank you, Elsa. Great to be here.
0: You're listening to All Things Considered from NPR News. Earlier this month, NPR's international correspondent Dia Hadid went to a small town in southern India called Karor. She reported on how factory workers are made to train the AI robots that would replace them. She also found a thriving industry to train robots to perform domestic work.
20: 24-year-old Sneha Jagadish chops a carrot in her kitchen. It's an ordinary scene in a middle-class home in a small Indian town. Except Jagadish has clipped a smartphone to a headset. It's recording her every hand movement. AI industry experts say there's thousands of people like Jagadish across India who over the past year have found work recording themselves like this. And for about 2 or 3 hours every day, Jagadish records herself folding laundry, mopping the floor, any housework she can find basically, and she earns about $120 a month.
21: Towel folding, cloth folding, also kitchen la vishul washing,
2: அந்த மாதிரி சொல்லுவாங்க நான் கரெக்டாக பண்ணிக்குவேன்.
20: There's enormous demand for this kind of footage because AI companies need millions of hours of these recordings to feed into AI robots so they can do household chores. This data can't be scraped off the internet. Prathosh AP is a professor at the Indian Institute of Science in Bengaluru. Like many southern Indians, he uses initials to refer to his family name. He specializes in machine learning systems in data-scarce environments. He says this is called physical AI.
21: Think of today's AIs as brains without a body, right? They don't have any agency to act physically because they don't have a body. Now you have to give them all motor skills.
20: Because they're brains and they need to learn how to use their bodies.
22: Today, we're launching Neo.
20: The demand for this kind of data has created opportunities for Indian companies like ObjectWaze. It occupies a few buildings on the main street of Karul. Senior ObjectWaze employee Rajesh Kumar Ramaswamy tells us they pay thousands of people to record themselves working.
23: Philippines, then Nigeria, all over the world.
20: From all around the world. Ramaswamy's team also does some in-house recordings, he says, to obtain better quality data. We walk up a few flights to a floor set up like a house.
24: Oh my God, it's like Uncanny Valley, hey?
20: Like in a TV studio.
23: This is a living room, then that is the kitchen, then we have a 3-bedroom setups over here.
20: In the setup kitchen, Rani N records herself chopping onions. Like other southern Indians, she uses an initial to refer to her family name. Then she'll record herself doing other jobs.
2: Next time, carrot beans. We change the task like wiping the table, wiping the cupboard.
20: Ramaswamy says at this pace, domestic robots could retail in India in the next few years. He thinks about how a robot might help his own stay-at-home wife, who's raising their baby son.
23: It will be preparing food, washing the clothes. My wife will get rest and all the things will be done by humanoid robot.
20: The chores will be done by a humanoid robot. Back at the home of Sneha Jagadish, the young woman who records herself doing housework, she's pretty sure AI robots doing housework are coming down the line. And she can't wait for the day that a robot takes over this tiresome job, even if it means she loses this gig, the one she has right now. Dear Hadid, NPR News, Karur, India.
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26: Here's your LX18 storm tracker forecast. Cloudy sky tonight, a few showers will be around. Temperatures staying mild will be

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5: From NPR News, this is All Things Considered. I'm Elsa Chang.
6: And I'm Mary Louise Kelly. The journalist Jason Horowitz tells a story about his younger days before he had any experience under his belt, and he was trying to land a job in Rome. He worked up the courage to ring the buzzer of Silvia Pajoli. Yes, NPR's Silvia Pajoli. He asked if she might need a news assistant. As Jason tells it, she answered in her, quote, famous gravelly voice and told him, quote, to get lost. Well, Jason ended up a few years, a few twists and turns later, as the Rome bureau chief for the New York Times, so it did all work out. He has now written a memoir about his adventures along the way. It is titled The Italian Job. He's with me now, Jason Horowitz. Salve, benvenuto.
7: Thanks so much for having me. Grazie.
6: I'm so glad you didn't answer me in Italian because I just exhausted most of mine. It would have been downhill. I do need to note, I am a reporter myself, obviously. And so I, of course, pinged Silvia to confirm this account. She replied right away. She says she has no memory of telling anyone buzzing my door to get lost. Direct quote. She does remember a very nice lunch with you when you were covering a papal trip together, I guess, in 2019.
7: That's right. Yeah.
6: It prompted me to wonder, among other things, what language you might have been conducting this alleged door buzzer incident in, because among other challenges, you didn't speak Italian when you launched this whole I'm going to move to Italy and be a journalist project.
7: That's right. I rang the citofono, the intercom, in English. It did happen, and I totally understand that Silvia does not remember it, because it was probably, she thought it was just some weirdo ringing her doorbell, and that was that.
6: She probably wasn't that wrong.
7: Yeah, and she was not wrong. Yeah, it was back when I had just moved there. I was totally, you know, unqualified for pretty much anything. So it took me quite a while to sort of build up, you know, the language, but also the know-how and skills where I could actually start working.
6: Yeah. Talk to me about Italy and beauty. I mean, so inextricably linked in the American imagination. They've got the art and the food and the fashion and the cars and the weather. And you have a great quote in the pages. It's from an Italian physicist who says, it's easy for other countries to be well-organized when that's all they have, when you're ugly. it's like the implication being what? So what if Italy is messy, chaotic, everything's crumbling? We're beautiful.
7: When I think of Italy and I think of beauty, clearly the first thing that strikes you, right, is just the unbelievable, you know, for lack of a better word, beauty of the place. And what some, you know, leaders of industry there, the way they talk about it too, and they say it's actually important for Italian innovation and the sort of ingenuity that Italians have, because the landscape is never flat, because there's always something blocking you, something beautiful blocking you. You have to look around things. You have to look. It forces you to look differently at problems. And I also remember another famous architect, Renzo Piano, was talking to me about beauty. And he said, along the lines of, you know, the cosmetics industry and the modeling industry and movies, they've all commandeered the word beauty. And that's actually not what Italian beauty is.

0: is about. Italian beauty is relationships. It is loving the place that you're in. It's appreciating the place that you're in. That was his definition of beauty.
1: Yeah. So much in this memoir is about pushing back against stereotypes of Italy. There's the stereotype of Italy as beautiful. There is the stereotype of it as chaotic. And you pushed back on some of that, as do I. I'll note, I have lived in Italy. You and I actually know each other. I've seen you in Rome. The roads, when I was there, at least a decade ago, living there, the roads were better than here in the U.S. The autostrada was glorious. The tunnels, the airports, there were quite a few things that, however they looked, they worked better than here in the United States.
0: Yeah, I mean, I think that there's all these cliches and about Italy, and a little bit Italy is complicit in that because it has this enormous tourist industry and it wants to sell itself as the home of spritzes and pasta and pizza because a lot of people come, and it's also wonderful, right? But there's just so much more to the place. So they sell that part of themselves, but they're also incredibly well organized. They're incredibly innovative. Everything works.
1: You tell all kinds of great stories about the people you met and got to interview, from popes to famous architects and soccer stars and designers and multiple prime ministers, including the current one, Giorgia Meloni, who you've interviewed. You knew her before she was prime minister. It sounds like she still replies to your texts.
0: Every now and then.
1: She is she's Italy's first female prime minister. And you write that under her, and I'm quoting, Italy has become an unexpected island of stability in an increasingly unstable Europe. That says so much. So tell me more about what you mean.
0: Meloni has now, she's about to serve a full term. She's the longest serving prime minister in the history of
1: modern
0: day Italy. Yeah, it's 5 years. Uh-huh. And you know, when you talk to leaders from other countries, they would often say, the problem with Italy is that there was always somebody new at the table at the European Union, say, right? Or at the G7. And so that hurt Italy. So Meloni stability, I think, in and of itself, is actually progress for Italy. And it's something she's enormously proud of. There's a big question is whether she's done anything else besides sort of serve a long time, right? And that's the major debate going on in Italy right now.
1: Without giving anything away, you, over the course of the years that you're chronicling in the book, you leave Italy, you come back to Italy. I will note you are no longer Rome bureau chief. You've moved on to a posting in Spain. But I wondered about a question that you pose at the very beginning of the book, in the prologue, where you ask, would the gravity of Italy always exert its force on me? What do you think?
0: I think, in a word, yes. There's great writers who have written about this, one talked about this idea of this continual tension and everything. Italy always pulls you back. There's this gravity. I am very happy to be pulled back to Italy.
1: Great.
0: I think that it is enormously fascinating. It is enormously sort of instructive in its own way, a place that everyone thinks of as this land of the past. I've seen so many different iterations of politics there before I saw them elsewhere in the world. So it's a great teacher to me, Italy, and I'm glad that it pulls me back.
1: Jason Horowitz, his new memoir is The Italian Job, a memoir of an American reporter in Rome. Grazie mille. Thank you, Jason.
0: Grazie a te.

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5: What's it like to grow up in the Midwest? Eric D. Johnson, who performs as Fruit Bats, has an idea.
6: This is an ode to eternity.
7: It's almost more of a state of mind or something. So I think it has something to do with just the longing of landlockedness.
5: Today, Johnson joins me to talk about how the flat expanse of where he grew up influenced his latest album, The Landfill, where a childhood memory of a Midwestern landfill became a meditation on failure.
6: Looking down from the landfill, I can see the city lights shimmering.
7: And you can look down upon the world from it, but it's a mountain that you build of trash. So it was like an allegory for life, you know, like of the perspective that we get from our mistakes.
5: And he'll look back on his Midwestern roots and what he learned as an instructor at the Old Town School of Folk Music in Chicago. It's Fruit Bats coming up. I'm Kaleo. This is World Cafe. All right, glad you're here. That session with Fruit Bats coming up a little bit later on in the hour. Before we get there, I've got new music from Billy Strings. We get started with Fleetwood Mac from Rumors. Here's Gold Dust Woman.

Welcome one, welcome all. I'm Kaleo. It's World Cafe. Good to have you here. A little bit later on, the return of Fruit Bats to the program. Eric D. Johnson talks about his new record, The Landfill. But we get started with Billy Strings, who announced a new addition to the Ionia Freak Fair. That's his festival that takes place in Michigan. In addition to a bunch of great bluegrass bands, he's got the Pyramid Scheme Pinball and Metal Tent, which, yes, features metal performances, and a nice nod because he grew up playing in the metal and hardcore scenes in Michigan. He gets us started today with Burn the Other End. It's Billy Strings.

0: It's Courtney Barnett on World Cafe from her album Creature of Habit. The song is One Thing at a Time, which is solid advice when your job is to play songs for other people, though I have considered using our stereo capabilities to get more than one song at one time, but nobody thinks it's a good idea, and they're probably right. Up next, Fruit Bats introduce us to their latest album, The Landfill. Eric D. Johnson is my guest when we get back to World Cafe.
1: Here's your LX 18 storm tracker forecast. Cloudy sky tonight. A few showers will be around. Temperatures staying mild will be in the mid-60s. Your day tomorrow could begin with a hint of some sun, but the clouds thicken back up. An early day high in the upper 60s. Temperatures falling in the afternoon should be down to the upper 50s by the end of the day. It's turning breezy as well, and we may get a couple of showers along for the ride. I'm Chief Meteorologist Bill Meck on WUKY.
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0: From NPR, this is World Cafe. Hey, I am Kaleo. Fruit Bats, Eric D. Johnson, has a knack for finding big questions in everyday places. On the band's new album, The Landfill, a childhood memory of a Midwestern landfill becomes a meditation on failure, summiting a mountain of failures, and the perspective that comes with it. Johnson's been thinking about songwriting for a long time, ever since his days as an instructor at Chicago's Old Town School of Folk Music. He joins me to reflect on how he's gotten better at distilling particular emotions into songs without using so many words. Our chat's in just a minute, but first, here's the saddest part of the song. It's new music from Fruit Bats on World Cafe.

0: It's Fruit Bats with the saddest part of the song. It's the track that opens their latest album, The Landfill. It's the band's second album in less than a year following 2025's Baby Man. Eric D. Johnson, who performs as Fruit Bats, is my guest today on World Cafe. Eric, it is good to see you. Thank you so much for being here.
1: Yeah, it's good to be back. It's been a minute.
0: I want to start with that song because I think it's just such a beautiful opener, and I love the idea of the song. Where does something like that come to you to reference someone's life as the sad part of a song?
1: You know, it was probably just a clever rhyme to start, and then it became something with meaning, and maybe kind of a mission statement of the record in some ways, which is sort of about reflection and things like that. It was like an allegory. It's like life is a song, you know, and it's got verses and choruses and sad parts and happy parts, but I'm focusing on the sad part apparently in that particular song.
0: I don't think there's anything wrong with that. I think most songwriters I talk to prefer to write sad songs than happy songs, so it doesn't feel necessarily out of pocket. Do you, like, when you're writing a song like that, do you instinctively know how to make a song sound sad or melancholy?
1: At this point, yes, because with age, seasoning, you start to sort of understand how to do that. But yeah, yes or no, I feel like for years people really thought all my music was very happy sounding. I write in major keys a lot. Some of it is kind of up tempo, and I was always like, really, you think that sounds happy? Like it, but I've probably become better at like sort of extracting different emotions and sort of making them clearer, I guess.
0: Yeah, makes sense. You're listening to World Cafe. We're here with Eric D. Johnson of Fruit Bats. New album is called The Landfill. I always like asking about a songwriter, especially if you've done it for as long as you have. Like, what is the stuff that you have jettisoned? Like, I imagine you probably get, your taste is so refined that you can make a judgment call quicker if something is your style, isn't, is going to work, is not going to work. Is that something that happens?
1: Yeah, you have to learn to be a good editor and sort of, because I think when I do listen to, like, for example, my first record, I was like 20, in my early 20s when mm-hmm. I made it. And it was like, it's like you use every ingredient in the kitchen to make the soup because, and also there, a lot of people say it was like, I always had the sense I'll never do this again. So it was like every conceivable idea that I'd ever had to get put into it. And it kind of, I don't mean to criticize my first record. It has its charms. But
0: you don't know when you're going to get another shot to do it. So
1: yeah,
0: at that point in your life, let's go.
1: Yeah. And now I'm like, I'll do this again. You know, like if a line in a song doesn't work, I'm like, I'll use that somewhere else. You know, like you sort of get it. There's more of a confidence that tomorrow's another day, I guess. So you're able to work in a more spare way in some ways or hyper focus on one idea, you know, again, rather than like every idea you've ever had cramming it in. So
0: makes sense. With a song like The Landfill, the title track, like I think The Landfill sort of reveals sort of at the end here is sort of the concept of the record. Now that it's been kicking around in your head for a few months and you've had to talk about it, what do you think that song signifies in terms of the whole record?
1: I mean, that's also the prime example of the image came first and the metaphor came later. And then,
0: sure.
1: And the metaphor for the song came later. And then eventually I realized that it was the title track too. So it was like sort of a triple whammy in that regard, but it was really just an image that I had of growing up in the Midwest of a landfill. Like I had never really seen land features before. It was like, and there was a landfill near where I lived at the time. And I remember I took a picture of it. It was like the dumbest picture ever, but like, it's like a 110 camera picture that I took when I was like 11 and of just this landfill. And I still have the picture and it's just very like evocative and strange. And I liked those words. So that was pretty much, I just had a song called The Landfill for no reason. Just, it was like a placeholder title. But then, yeah, the metaphor kind of came out, which was like, you know, a landfill is a mountain that you build and you can look down upon the world from it, but it's a mountain that you build of trash. So it was like an allegory for life, you know, like of standing on the perspective that we get from our mistakes and our the things we throw away.
0: Yeah. Was it easy to see yourself as the person standing atop the landfill? Like, do you put yourself as the protagonist in this situation?
1: Yes. I mean, it's definitely, I feel like I feel like my songs hit more when I am the protagonist. For like, you have to sort of be able to really, it's like acting or something, you know, understand the character.
0: Write what you know.
1: Yeah, write what you know. And then, I mean, the type of songwriters I like, I mean, Tom Petty is like the great example of like, sort of, you can tell it's personal, but then he sort of releases it in this like slightly oblique way out to the listener. And then the listener can like sort of apply their own life to it. And that's what I want to try to do, you know, is like, I'll write personally, but it's yours too. Like you could,
0: that's
1: you could
0: the
1: think
0: gift
1: of it as, yeah.
0: Beautiful. Well, let's take a listen to the title track. It's The Landfill from Fruit Bats here on World Cafe.

0: So the landfill, the title track to the new album from Fruit Bats. We were talking with Eric D. Johnson, who performs as Fruit Bats, about the new record here on World Cafe. I definitely want to throw in something personal because I grew up in Chicago. I grew up in the Midwest. And
1: I noticed you're wearing a Bears jersey. So I was like, you're repping. Yeah.
0: There are very, very few opportunities for a Bears fan to celebrate. The day before the season starts is the one time where I'm like, nothing bad can happen to me.
1: Yeah.
0: but how much of the Midwest do you carry with you? Like, how much does that inform who you are?
1: A great deal. And like the Midwest, in some ways, it's almost like more, there's something, like I wrote my song, My Sweet Midwest, which is more about like finding your own center, you know? But I don't know, Midwestiness is a very specific thing that I've talked about a million times. It's almost like hard to describe to other people. But like, and then I also have friends from like Long Island who are like, very Midwestern too, so it's almost more of a state of mind or something. So I don't know, but it has something. I think it has something to do with just the longing of landlockedness and like I said, the aforementioned like never. I hadn't seen it. I just sing a lot about that that sort of like yearning for mountains and oceans and things like that. And I don't know if other people felt that or not, but. And there are certain Midwestern sort of things with family and culture and stuff that are just obvious and very specific that inform my music as well. But that's such a huge question. That's like I could talk to you about that for an hour. That we would have to split off into subsections.
0: Unpacking Midwest nice and stuff like that. Yeah, yes. I guess that's fair. One of the other interesting things is I think I had just graduated from high school when you started teaching at the Old Town School of Folk Music. I'm pretty sure my dad was going to the Old Town School of Folk Music in 1997, taking guitar lessons. And so when I found out that you taught banjo and guitar at the Old Town School of Folk Music, I'm like, I wonder if he taught my dad. That's crazy. What do you remember about that time?
1: I mean, that was incredible. that was working at the Old Town School was like one of the most fortuitous things that ever happened in my life. I got a job working at the front desk. I took some classes there. Then I started teaching. It was like a proof of concept for that you could have a life doing music. And the thing that teaching classes was so huge for me because I'm not a virtuoso musician, but it's folk classes. You know, you're really just sort of teaching about structure of things and you're teaching people songs like from like other artists and stuff like that. So it was like, it was climbing into songs every day. You'd have to like learn a song and sort of like climb into it and learn it from the inside out. And then also because it's group classes, it was performance. So I kind of like, it gave me like stage time that wasn't like necessarily working the clubs, which obviously eventually I did that too. But it was like kind of stage time, you know, you're up there, you're like bantering and then you're doing songs and so it was sort of like an odd side door into being like a performer and a writer.
0: Yeah. We're talking with Eric D. Johnson of Fruit Bats here on World Cafe. The new album is called The Landfill. I'm a sucker for songs that build and grow over the course of them. Perhaps We're a Storm. What can you tell me about this song?
1: No, that one, I've been asked about that one. And that one is like, that is kind of like the most mysterious one to me from a lyric. Like sometimes there's ones where I'm really like, I get my spiel down, I get my patter down on what it means and sort of understand it. That song is, it came out of this little guitar riff that I wrote that originally I kind of thought was like, kind of like a Modest Mouse vibe, I was almost kind of trying to channel some kind of early 2000s indie vibe.
0: Sure.
1: It's not really like how it turned out necessarily, which that's always fine too. Like I like when it goes
0: in different
1: direction. But from a lyrical standpoint, I think it's a more bigger kind of spiritual song, I think, of something kind of transcendental. And I haven't wrapped my brain around that one. That's a more mysterious song.
0: Let's listen to Perhaps We're a Storm. It's Fruit Bats here on World Cafe.

0: The song is called Perhaps We're a Storm. It's from Fruit Bats. You can find it on their latest studio album, The Landfill, which is out now. Eric, thank you so much for coming on, taking the time. Congratulations on the record, and please come back again sooner than later than last time, okay?
1: Yeah, thanks for having me.
0: You got it. That's Eric of Fruit Bats. We're back in a minute with more World Cafe.
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1: Welcome back to World Cafe. Thanks again to Eric D. Johnson of Fruit Bats. New album, The Landfill, is out now. Hat tip to our producer, Miguel Perez, for his work on the session. If you missed any of it, you can find it at worldcafe.org. Here's Stephen Wilson Jr. featuring Miranda Lambert. The song is Hardwired.

0: Wrapping up this edition of World Cafe with the Beths, Straight Line Was a Lie, title track from last year's excellent album. Hey, thanks so much for hanging out with us. 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
0: Arlo Parks has become one of the breakout musical stars of the decade. She's released three outstanding albums, including her most recent, Ambiguous Desire. But back in 2021, she was just an aspiring songwriter tackling tough subjects like depression on songs like Black Dog.
6: When I started putting things on SoundCloud, the thinking behind it was music is such a beautiful way of connecting to people and helping people. And maybe the art that I make has the capacity to help others.
0: As we celebrate our 35th anniversary, we're looking back on first-time visits from artists before they were big. And today, it's Arlo Parks from 2021, just before the release of her brilliant debut album, the Mercury Prize-winning Collapsed in Sunbeams. Plus, we've got new music on the way from the Womack sisters. Yes, relation to the Womack family. I'm Kaleo. That's coming up this hour on World Cafe. Also, we've got live performances from the archives, Mavis Staples and Spoon. It's a jam-packed show, so let's get things started with Bob Dylan from Blonde on Blonde, Just Like a Woman gets us going on the cafe.